0: sunny in Tarndanya, Adelaide, sunny and 21 degrees in Borley, Perth, and sunny in Garramilla, Darwin, with a top of 32 degrees. And that's been the latest from NIRS News.
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0: T.
1: Good morning, Broom. How are we with the second half of the show? Big T here, Radio Galari 99.7 FM. Now we are joined with the lovely Hannah and her lovely partner, but he doesn't want to talk on the phone. He's getting a little bit nervous over here. But we've got Hannah from Girls of Broom. It's a lovely Facebook page that's on the internet. I'm going to turn her microphone and introduce her. How are you going, Hannah?
2: Hi, Tony. Thank you so much for having me.
1: My pleasure coming on board. So what I've got you on board, just like I said, I've seen Girls of Broom on Facebook page. It's a friendship group, positive relations and so forth. Mm-hmm. I just want to ask quick questions. You can have a rollout of what you want to talk about, but basically, how did you start? Why did you start? And some little bits of information about it.
2: Of course.
1: You go for it.
2: So I started Girls of Broom 2 years ago now. I moved from my partner, who sat next to me, shout out to Sam, and because I'm from England. And then when I got here, I realised there wasn't really a lot of ways to make friends. Not even make friends, but also have connections as well.
1: Best way to be.
2: Yeah, like sometimes, you know, these events, it's not, the game isn't always to make your best friend. It's just to get out the house and be there. So initially I started it as a Facebook page, and the first meetup that we ever did had 6 people there.
1: Yep.
2: So it was very minimal people, but we've just grown it and grown it and grown it. And now it's 2 events a month. There's 40 people at every event. We've got 3,000 people in the Facebook group and Instagram. And
1: so,
2: yeah.
1: So this is a free event, so you don't actually have to pay to be a member, do you?
2: No, you don't have to pay to be a member. These events are ticketed, but we also do 2 free events a month. That's a social stroll, which is just a walk across Cable Beach. You meet for a coffee at the end of it. And then there's another one that's a beach meet once a month as well.
1: Oh, positive. I want to know a little bit more about your speed friendship dating.
2: Yeah, we just did that at the weekend. So it was just a little idea that I'd had. I've seen, obviously, speed dating, but friendship speed dating, it's just a little bit of fun. Just make sure everyone gets to meet each other. So we do friendship speed rounds. I also do like little bingo cards. So there's ways to get to know someone without the awkwardness as well. Women of all ages as well come to these events, and same with the friendship speed dating, so it's just really fun.
1: That's pretty much how I come across your page, because of that speed friendship dating. It's such a good idea. I don't even know how to explain. It's such a good idea just to get out and have that connection with the females.
2: 100%. And I find as well, like, because I run them, it's helped me so much too. I meet so many different kinds of women in so many different job roles, like some that are pilots, some that are nurses. You meet so many different people and you get such a different perspective of Broom as well when you're talking to so many people.
1: Good communicate. Good community. That's what I like to see.
2: Yeah.
1: Oh, that's so cool. Like, such a simple idea.
2: Yeah.
1: And by reading your page, I can see that a lot of people, a lot of ladies that want to get involved in it.
2: It is, because Broome is such a remote place as well, so you need that connection. And I find that everybody says that to me as well. It's not really, you know, it's a remote place, so we all need to speak to each other.
1: 100%.
2: It's good for mental health, just to even get out and just speak with people. If you've been on your own all day, some women work on their own as well. But obviously, on the other side of things, you do meet friends. I've had girls meet their housemates. They've gone on holiday together. They're now like besties. So it also is doing that as well for the community, which I absolutely love. Like, that's my favourite thing about it. However, I still love when people just come out for a chat and they just get to come out and go to something that they wouldn't normally do. I think that's the good thing about the events, is like, you know, everybody else is going alone. So normally, like, if you wanted to go to something, there was a quiz on at the Rowie on Friday for Harry Potter.
1: Yep.
2: I wouldn't have gone to that myself. Whereas my events, you can say, oh, okay, like, I can go on my own and know that everybody else is going to be on their own, and I don't have to have anyone to go with, sort of thing.
1: Yeah, no, that's good. That makes it a lot more approachable, especially when you're meeting new people. It's, that awkwardness is definitely there. That's good. Such a good thing.
2: Yeah, thank you.
1: Honestly, if you can see the smile on her face as she's talking, ladies and gentlemen, Hannah's definitely got a passion for what she's got here, the Girls on Broom. Is the page only on Facebook, or can they find it elsewhere?
2: No, it's on Facebook and it's on Instagram as well.
1: No worries.
2: But yeah, if you don't have Facebook or Instagram, then you can go on Humanitix, because there's always tickets on there as well.
1: Beautiful.
2: So if you don't have either social media, just have a hop on. We have got an event coming up. It's the Roadhouse one. So we're taking a trip out to the Roadhouse.
1: What a location.
2: I know. And we're going to be country themed. There's going to be a live singer, food, music. And there's so many people coming on their own to that one as well. So
1: Wow. Do you guys take a bus up there, do you?
2: Yeah, or, we're getting Broomin' around. They're going to take a 50-seater out, so there's plenty of seats available.
1: Well, there you go, ladies. Yeah. And you're looking for something to do down there, get out Instagram or on Facebook, check out Girls of Broome, positive friend group, positive relations.
2: Thank you.
1: Hannah, what a beautiful lady coming in. Thank you very much for Hannah.
2: Thank you so much.
1: Is there anything else that you would like to tell us about what you've got going on or anything that's happening lately? Don't want to cut you off.
2: No, I just
1: want to... Freedom of speech.
2: No, I just want to say, obviously, if there is anybody listening that is scared or nervous to come, I get scared or nervous every time before an event, and I've done so many, so it's a completely normal feeling, but don't let that stop you from coming in and having a good time, because I promise you'll leave and you'll feel so good and proud of yourself.
1: I totally get you there. Every time the radio goes to turn, my anxiety peaks when I go on the radio.
2: Yeah, no matter how many times you do it, it's still nerve-wracking, but you know what, you just got to push through and you'll...
1: Right, there we go, ladies, there we go, boys and girls, Daily Crew, Girls of Broome, the lovely Hannah has come in and joined us and talked about it. So if you're looking for something to engage out there, girls, get on the Instagram page there, check out Facebook, check out Girls of Broome, and get in contact with Hannah.
2: Thanks, Tony.
1: There we go, ladies and gentlemen. There we had Hannah in from Girls of Broome. We'll chuck a song on, we'll have a yarn, and cruise into this beautiful hump day. Here we go.

Good morning. Welcome back. 99.7 FM, Radio Killari. Big T on the morning brekkie show. Happy hump day. How are we going out there? Roads are definitely warming up around town, but hey, okay, the Old Broome Road is open. Southbound traffic coming into town, easing that burden a little bit more than Cable Beach Road, making it a little bit easier to travel around the town. That's going to be open until the 1st of July, so it's open for another week or so, another week to go, I should say. So you're definitely going to make it a little bit easier, the transition. But leaving town in the afternoon is still difficult, but we don't have to worry about that yet. That's not until 4 o'clock this afternoon. No worry about that. No need to worry about it. Oh, I get a lucky thing to do today. Today I get to come back here and teach some kids on how to use play on the radio station. I got to come in and do a half an hour show. I got to teach them how to use the panel, and yeah, it should be very exciting for Mr. Tony Big T to come back in later on this afternoon and teach these lovely media students. Yeah, what I've learned. Well, they're going to teach me some stuff. Pretty much is how it's going to go. But if you want to get involved in media, Radio Killari or Media Killari Media here, Killari Enterprises is Kimberley's leading Indigenous media organisation. 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So that's what we do here at Radio Killari. If you want to get involved in media or anything like that, come down to admin at Killari Media and have a yarn to them about other possibilities that you want. We also do stuff through the schools as well. So if you've got a school that wants to get involved in media or get some training in the media, get in touch with Killari Media and yeah, get all your information across to us. It's pretty good. 8:29, Wednesday, hump day. It's a beautiful day outside. What are we looking at for the weather today? We're going to go for a top of 31. Top of 31 is it. At the moment we are, well, it doesn't even say where we're at the moment. It says we're at about 25 degrees to 19 degrees still. It's top of 31. That's not until 1 o'clock this afternoon. It's another beautiful day in Broome. So dry season, the weather is not going to change. It is pretty much going to be like this for the next 5 months' time. Tides are on their way down at the moment. We're on our neap tides at 8:30. It was at 5.4 metres. Our minimum today is going to be 4 metres at 20 past 11 in the morning. And then our high is going to be 6.6 metres at 5.30 this afternoon. So you can see that's a large amount of time between the water movements on the tides there. So not too much to worry about. 2 or 3 metres movement in the water is not that bad. Go to the beach, park your car, don't have to stress too much about it at all. Just be mindful. If you are heading to the beaches in general, though, get these weather maps. Get the Willy Weather, Broome Meteorology, however it is that you want to get the page. Get that information so that you know that when you are heading out to the beaches around Broome, you are going to be in the safest place you can possibly be. It also goes for those snapping turtles we got around. We've got plenty of crocodiles around lately. Normally this time of the year, they're a lot more quiet. They definitely work on humidity. They need the humidity in the air to have that action quick smart. If you go out the crocodile park, though, you'll see them in action there. They have those tours on at 2 o'clock in the afternoon. Crocodiles are always on action out there. They've got a feeding regime that, they don't go and do the same crocs every day. So you may see the show crocs at the front, but the show crocs up the back, they'll transition between rows each day of the week. Those crocodiles out there fed a particular amount of food, designed by the late Malcolm Douglas back in the day on how much they could have and what kind of food. You can imagine if a crocodile's in the wild, it's not going to eat every day. So they definitely eat when they can. Hence why the Crocodile Park has activeness all year round. But I can tell you, if you stick around and wait until the wet season and go out to the Crocodile Park, you'll see a massive change in those animals between the dry season and the wet season. With the wet season, they are red hot. They are ninjas. They're on fire, but in the dry season, this time of the year, it's too cold. So this time of the weather, we get that really cold mornings. Those scutes that run along their back, or the little bumps, you want to call it, capillary vessels close to the side, blah, blah, blah. They don't get as much sun. So if you see the crocodiles out in the wild, you mainly see them sunning with their mouth open, regulating their heat, not really doing too much. If they're going to have a burst of energy,
at an animal or at you or at something, it's not going to last very long because they're not going to have that warmth. But anyway, that's crocodiles around Broome. Just be mindful if you are travelling around. They are around. Lots of them around Broome. All righty, let's talk about events, what we got going on today. We got the Quiet Places exhibition there with Roslyn Hammond. Hamdorth, I should say, the exhibition there. Quiet Places exhibition by Roslyn Handoff. The Black Stump Gallery, Broome, a professional lifetime spent chaotic, cramped, noisy emergency departments leads to a seek out of quiet and vast vistas, landscapes to settle into that give you the time to reflect and wash over you. This is an exhibition that's running from the June the 19th to the 2nd of July. And this is at the Black Stump Brewery. Maybe it should be a brewery. Black Stump Gallery. That's what we've got going on there. Then we got the Stories Held in Light at the Red Bill. That's another free entry one as well. Get your artisticness out there. It's pretty good. You want to go? We got the Can Fest. I like the Can. I'm going to scroll down to that one because I like this one. Life Drawings at the Can Shed. We had Clancy come in a couple of weeks ago talking about the Kimberley Art Network Trail that they had going on, I'm pretty sure. But this one here is Life Drawing. So if you're come along to Life Drawing Session at the Kimberley Art Network down there on, I just forgot the name of the road, Seville. Life Drawing Session will open up to whether you're a practicing artist, someone who just wants to improve your observational or sketching skills, can offer as welcoming creative space for everyone. Basic materials are supplied, but if you're welcome to bring your own materials. Wednesday from 5:30 until 7:30, and they've also got, you can try and be a model if you wanted to. Pretty sure that's a paid position, but if you want to try and be a model, check out the Can Shed there on Seville and have a yarn to them about that. Lots of other events happen around Broome as well. We got the Sun Pictures open and we got pool comps on. We've got bingo. We've got lots of different things. Wheel of Fortune. Jeez, we go on forever. Meat raffle, sunset. Jesus, Thursday. It's Wednesday. I don't even know what day of the week it is. It's Wednesday. It's hump day. All the good things start happening up. All the events around Broome are opening up. All the locations are opening up. It's just a beautiful day. Let's chuck some tunes on. I've run out of things to talk about. I'll talk about what's happening with the buses soon, but we'll move on to that. 8:34 Sneaky Sound System. Let's crank it up on hump day.

Good morning. Welcome back. 99.7 FM Radio Galari. Big T on the morning brekkie show. How are we going out there today? 8:43 cruising through our hump day Wednesday. It's a beautiful day out there. It's going to be. I'm just looking on my book for what I was looking for, what I've got on. Yeah, tomorrow I've got the legendary, shouldn't say legendary, he's a legend. I've been following for ages. Jaden Howard from Bundy Bundy NJ Tours. I'm probably saying it wrong. He's going to correct me tomorrow. But Jaden's going to be in here tomorrow. Just something I read about him on the Facebook there with his tour company. Like I said, I've been following this young man for probably about 3 or 4 years now, or however long he's been running his tours for. A cousin of his has got me to share it and share his post. But just something I was reading on there about what Jaden does. And like I said, if you want to jump on the Facebook or on Instagram, or look for his videos, Bundy Bundy Tours there. He does some awesome videos out on country when they're out hunting and gathering and doing all that stuff, doing all their tours and stuff like that. But basically, Jaden with his tours, he does cultural advice guidance, cultural activities on country, fishing and camping experience, spear making workshops, cultural leadership and mentoring, community engagement and activities. But what got me and what I read about it is something about Jaden, because he is such a community minded man. He is a local lad, but he loves his town, he loves his country, and he loves being who he is. So this is something that he's particularly interested in and focused on, which is why I want to get him into the studio and get more of his word out there, because he really loves to get into youth engagement, crime prevention initiatives, outreach program, and culturally connected activities on country. So if it's something that you want to get involved in, you don't get that opportunity to go on country, Jaden might be your foot in the door. So he's definitely a young man that you want to talk to. He's definitely going leaps and bounds in what he's doing, and not just a young man that wants to do tours. He wants to make an impact in the local community with his cultural leadership skills. So Jaden's going to come in tomorrow at 8 o'clock to do our. I'm not too sure if Trey's going to be in tomorrow. Normally we do a TT show, a double Trey or double T or however you want to say it. Trey and Tony on a Thursday morning for the day. But look, we're going to change it up a bit. We've got Jaden coming in, so we're going to have a bit of an interview with him. He's going to talk about his inspirational work that he does around the community and all the other things that he gets involved in. So yeah, that'll be tomorrow morning with young Jaden from Bundy.

Bunny Tours. But anyway, let's talk about the increased bus services that are rolling out in Broome from July 5th. You would have seen the increased amount of bus stops around the town, lots of them around. So the Route 890 to run every 30 minutes in the peak tourist season. Passengers are able to pay with a smart ride or a debit card, credit card. The community engagement sessions have already happened. 13, 14, 15th of June. Don't have to read that part. The Cook Labor government committed to delivering reliable, high-quality public transport for the services across Western Australia. More Trans-Broome bus services will roll out on Sunday, the 5th of the July, with those new payment options, which I spoke about before. For additional buses, new bus stops and smart rider contactless payment, which I just spoke about again, the Cook Labor government committed $14.2 million in 2026-27 state budget to continue the expand of the Broome bus services. The enhanced route 890 will commence on the 5th of July, operating 30 minutes from 7:30 a.m. until 7 p.m. 7 days a week during the peak tourist season until October 2026. Special event services will operate in key events, including the staircase to the moon and also during the ship arrivals. Passengers will be able to pay, already talked about that part. From October, Trans-Broome services will expand to Broome North, Roebuck Estate, Old Broome, Cable Beach and the airport. Be nice if it went to 12 Mile. Be nice if it went to Coconut Wells as well, but it doesn't. Alrighty, engagement, already read that part. Oh, that's all. I've read everything else. I don't have to double up on reading it. So the increased bus services from July the 5th. So that's not too far away. That's a week away. That's going to be happening. So yeah, there we go. Hump day. What a beautiful start to this day. It is nearly 10 to 9 in the morning. We're not going to be joined by Sandy. She is on holiday. She's having a relaxing time at home, getting into the garden, getting her fingers into that mulch and grass and having a great time. Fortunately, I don't get to see her beautiful smile, but she won't be too far away. She'll be back very, very soon-ish. She's having a holiday. I'm not going to tell you how long she's away for. That doesn't matter. As long as she's having a good time and smiling, that's all that matters to me, because she's a very lovely lady to work with. It's very quiet in the studio now. I don't have an air conditioner in my studio, so all the doors are open. So if you've ever been to Radio Galari, you'd actually be near. Matty Joe would actually know this one. The studio door is actually normally closed at all times because of the noise we make in the studio. I don't want to hear anything. But I haven't got an air conditioner and there is no air in my studio, so my studio door is open and the rest of the doors are open inside the offices as well. Well, I'm using an air conditioner from about 4 meters away to try and cool this area down. It's a little hot box inside this studio when you're all closed up with nothing to see or nothing to do. That's right. I get to talk to myself. It's just another day of the week here. Anyway, it's a 10 to 9. Like I said, it's a beautiful day. It's hump day out there. Lots of things happening. All the normal things are opening up around town. Haven't got much else to talk about now, so I might as well cruise on and chuck some tunes on and smash out the rest of this morning. Happy hump day. Bit of Jessica Melboy. Beautiful song here coming up. Big T on the Morning Brekkie Show.

There we go, ladies and gentlemen. Radio Galari, 99.7 FM. Jessica Malloy, what a beautiful voice she has there, that young lady. Another day in paradise. That's another day in paradise. How are we here in Broome? It's hump day here. It's beautiful. Everybody has come to visit us. It's definitely another day in paradise. 31 degrees we're looking at today. Across the week, 31, 31, 30, 28, 28, 28. There you go. It's all going to be a beautiful weather outside, a great time to get out and about and get up the Cape. Get out and about. You can do whatever you want to do. If you've only got a single wheel car or normal car, if you want to call it, not a four-wheel drive, you still have access to go out to Beagle Bay, up to One Arm Point and all those other various places. If you are going off-road with those kind of cars, just take it easy. You could pretty much get anywhere you want around Broome. I used to have an old Honda Civic or whatever it is, old two-door thing, front-wheel drive. I used to take it to Bard Creek Camp and no worries at all. Just take your time. Don't have to flog through there at 110 k's an hour. If you are heading out to those kind of places, just be careful when you're going around here if you are in a two-wheel drive car. But like I said, Beagle Bay is a sealed road all the way through. One Arm Point, sealed road all the way through. So you can get out to those destinations. You got the Dardigan Roadhouse out there. It's a service station. So if you need fuel, there is fuel available out there. Obviously, it is a little bit more expensive than it is going to be in town, but stop into the Roadhouse. They have a really, really nice feed in there normally. It's a really good destination to stop at other than going into the Beagle Bay. But if you are going into those communities, make sure that you make yourself an announcement. Don't go and beeping your horn or something like that. Make sure that you let people know that you're going in. Some of the communities out there do have day passes where you can spend a bit of money, and that gives you the opportunity to tour around their community and check out all the hot spots. Absolutely beautiful if you're heading up the Cape or Cape Lebeek anyway. Coolgeburn Cape Lebeek is still not open. That is closed for a while now. But check out any information, get on the Broomshire pages or the visitors pages, and they'll be able to give you all the answers for any of those destinations if you are heading out of town. So if you are doing that, the roads are looking pretty good out there. They've got work going on in the aprons and stuff like that on the side of the road, doing side work verges up the Cape Lebeek Road. The main roads guy, big shout out to the main road guys, because look, I do know them from when I worked for Roadline, but the main road guys that are working on Broome Highway at the moment, they were doing a massive job there. The amount of rubbish on the side of the road is absolutely unbelievable. Now, I get it, we're in the tourist season and it really doesn't matter, but look, if you've got rubbish, don't throw it out your window. Keep it in your car and dispose of it in the right places. These guys that work the main roads, they do an absolutely mega job. Now, you might have seen the white ute, main road sticker on the side of it with the trailer on the back. They fill that trailer daily off that highway. It's quite remarkable of how much rubbish people throw out their cars or are not strapped down properly in the back of their cars. Rubbish bags and crap like that all over the road, all over the grass. It's absolutely amazing on how much rubbish I see. I travel in and out of town every day. I live 20 kilometres out of town, so the amount of rubbish is unbelievable. So keep the rubbish in your car. Big old shout out to the main roads crew for doing that work. You're absolute weapons, you are. Absolute machines to pick up all those people's rubbish. And yeah, so a big shout out to them. So the roads are looking pretty good around the traps. There is a bit of roadworks here and there around the town. Obviously, Old Broome Road is part of that, but you just be mindful when travelling through those areas. Pay attention to the lollipop men out there. They're doing their job, so all you got to do is your job. Tomorrow, what have we got, the 24th and 25th of June, out at 12 Mile, they're doing burn-offs. There's been a sign out there for the last week or so on the highway there, but if you're not too sure, 12 Mile, you're going to be burnt. 24th and 25th, they've got some burn-offs happening out there, so be mindful if you are travelling around there at the area to slow down if you're coming across any fires and so forth like that. But there we go, nice and easy, cruise into this beautiful day. 31 degrees, it's going to be that around 1 o'clock this afternoon. It's 8:55. I think we're going to chuck a song on, are we? Yeah, might as well chuck a song on and we'll be back very shortly, I think. Nah, bugger it, I'll just say goodbye now and move on to my day. Say hello to your neighbour. Have a ripper day. Thanks for joining us here, Radio Galari, 99.7 FM. It's hump day. It's the middle of the week. It can only get better from now on. If not, go outside, get some sun into you, have a sip of that coffee and enjoy your day. Radio Galari, Big T on the Morning Brekkie Show.

0: Hey there, Harrison Peterson here from NIRS News, coming to you from the lands of the Yuggera and Turrbal peoples. Two birds found dead on South Australia's coastline are being tested for the deadly H5 strain of bird flu. The sub-Antarctic birds were found on the same coastline over 1,000 kilometres east of where two other migratory birds that tested positive for the virus last week were found in Western Australia. However, WA authorities say there hasn't been any proof that the virus is spreading. Conservation experts are warning that if this bird flu strain takes hold of the entire country, it'll devastate endangered bird and mammal species, including the swift parrot and the Tasmanian devil. Extending a parliamentary inquiry into the proposed changes to the National Disability Insurance Scheme will make sure disability support advocates have their voices heard. That's what Federal Government Minister Tanya Plibersek has told the ABC.
1: I don't think there's any harm in giving people the opportunity to have their say on this. I think all of the advocates who are getting up and saying, we helped build the NDIS, we campaigned for it, it's good to hear from them. And I want to say to them, we want to work with you to make sure we have the best NDIS possible, but one that is sustainable into the future. No government program can grow in cost at the rate of 22% per annum.
0: The inquiry will now hand down its report in August after the Greens cut a deal with Labor to extend it by promising to support the Albanese government's changes to the capital gains tax and negative gearing. Palestinian children in Gaza have been deliberately targeted by the Israeli military. That's according to an independent United Nations Commission of Inquiry. It's accused Israeli forces of committing a genocide, crimes against humanity, and war crimes in Gaza. The commission's report has found 30% of Gazans who've been killed by Israel since October 2023 are children. The inquiry's chair, Sirivanasan Mohidhar, says over 20,000 children have been killed, while over 44,000 others injured.
2: The use of torture, inhumane and degrading treatment, including use of sexual and gender-based violence against Palestinian children, as well as targeting of critical infrastructure essential to children such as orphanages, healthcare and educational facilities. There has been a widespread and systematic killing and harming of children.
0: The Israeli government's rejected the report, calling it deeply flawed. France has experienced its hottest day on record as temperatures continue to rise across Europe. 40 people have died after drowning in France and Germany since last week. Spain is set to peak above 40 degrees, while Italy has declared a red heatwave alert in 15 cities. Hundreds of schools are fully or partially closed, with temperatures expected to reach 38 degrees in parts of southern England. In a special address at London Climate Action Week, United Nations Secretary General Antonio Guterres has given this warning.
3: We have just lived through the 11 hottest years ever recorded. And today, this city and far beyond are experiencing the hottest day of the year with higher temperatures to come. London isn't just calling, it's cooking.
0: To sport and in the FIFA World Cup.
4: And Ghana have stifled England here in Boston.
0: It's been a nil-all draw between Ghana and England at Boston Stadium this morning. The draw means both teams sit level on points at the top of Group L. In other matches today, Panama meets Croatia in Toronto, while Colombia takes on the Democratic Republic of Congo in Mexico. And now a quick look at today's weather across the capital cities. Mostly sunny in Mugajan, Brisbane, with a top of 22. 19 and mostly sunny with a late shower or two on Gadigal Country, Sydney. While it's 15 and partly cloudy on Ngunnawal and Ngambri Country, Canberra. 16 and a shower or two in Melbourne. And cloudy in Nipalina, Hobart with a max of 11 degrees. A top of 16 and mostly sunny in Tandanya, Adelaide. Sunny and 21 degrees in Borley, Perth, and sunny in Garamilla, Darwin, with a top of 32 degrees. And that's been the latest from NIRS News.
5: Across Western Australia, this is Vanessa O'Donoghue with the Ngada News. Aboriginal and Torres Strait Islander listeners are warned that the following program may contain stories and voices of people who have passed away. National WA MLC Julie Freeman is calling for urgent action over concerns Karratha businesses could lose access to service worker accommodation. Ms. Freeman says the Karratha and District's Chamber of Commerce and Industry has warned about 30 businesses may be affected by the four-year tenure limit, while the state government has suggested only 8 businesses will reach the limit in the next year. She says small businesses and non-for-profits are struggling to find affordable rentals in the current Pilbara housing market.
6: Worst case, actually businesses leaving town or leaving the region. And that's not just a problem for Karratha, because so many, particularly of our not-for-profit services and our allied health services, they do outreach to areas like Parabadoo, Panawanika, Tom Price, Roeburn. So this is not just about Karratha, this is about the wider Pilbara and making sure we keep those services in the community. And to do that, people need somewhere to live.
5: Ms. Freeman is calling for immediate extensions to affected tenancies, a review of the Development WA policy, and more long-term worker housing across the region. A major overland fibre optic cable connecting Perth and Port Hedland was recently completed in a bid to supply high-speed data for industrial users in the Pilbara. The cable, called Horizon and built by data infrastructure company Vocus, is one of several projects that will be discussed at a major industry conference in Karratha today, the Pilbara Summit. Vocus Chief Customer Service Officer Matt Walsh told ABC the cable could supply data at speeds of up to 38 terabytes per second to remote mines and heavy industry in smaller towns like Newman.
7: That includes within the region, mining and resource organisations, energy companies, local government and agriculture as well. Anyone that wants to store that data locally can benefit from those close connections.
5: The Australian Medical Association says ambulance ramping remains a major problem across the country, despite some states recording slight improvements over the past year. The AMA's latest ambulance ramping report card found ambulance demand has reached record levels, with more than 2.4 million patients transported to emergency departments nationwide. AMA President Dr. Daniel McCullen examines the importance of minimising ambulance ramping.
8: Every minute spent too long in an ambulance is a delay to definitive care, and for some patients that can mean the difference between life and death.
5: The AMA is calling for greater investment in hospitals, aged care and preventative health services to ease pressure on the system. Western Australians now have more time to roll up their sleeves for a free flu shot, with the state government extending its free influenza vaccination program until July 31st. The extension comes as health authorities prepare for a peak flu season following one of WA's worst seasons on record last year. Free flu vaccines are available to all Western Australians aged 6 months and older through participating GPs, pharmacies and Aboriginal medical services. Clinical lead at Spinifex Health Service in Juntanjara, Stephen Farrington, says vaccinations is especially important to help protect elders in remote communities.
9: The bulk of the population immunised to get what they call herd immunity, so that the virus is sort of held at bay. If we only get 50%, then sometimes the vulnerable people, the old and the very young, are subject to more influenza cases and the problems that go with that. So there can be hospitalisations, evacuations from remote areas like this to hospital, and often long periods of time in hospital.
5: And to stay up to date with Ngada News, follow us on Instagram, like us on Facebook, or visit our website at ngadamedia.com.au. Make sure to watch our flagship program, First Nations Report, on Ngada TV every Tuesday at 8:30 p.m. at ngadatv.com.au. Lanice O'Donoghue, Ngada News.
10: This is Mabu Yaru Ngamga. Brings you the word of the day from the Yaru language, traditional owners of the Broome area.
11: Ngāji Mingan, Ngāya Nilawal Jalaru, Ngananjuyu, the word of the day. The word of the day is Walali. Walali means to eat. Walali. Can you say it? Walali. We can use it like this. Walali nyamba mai. Walali nyamba mai. Can you say it? Walali nyamba mai. Walali. Walali nyamba mai means you eat this food. Walali nyamba mai. We can say kawij walali. Kawij walali. Can you say it? Kawij walali. Kawij walali means you eat quickly or eat quickly. Walali nyamba mai, you eat this food. Kawij walali, you eat quickly. Thank you for listening. Kalia mabu.
10: That was Word of the Day from the Yaru language, the traditional owners of the Broome area.
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3: 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Woo!

0: What is that tattoo? It looks real lame. Who done it?
1: My mate Slick did. What? It looks good.
0: You're nuts. Stuff like that, you need a professional, not some backyard joker by the name of Slick.
1: Ah, come on. It only cost me a few dollars for this anyway.
0: Yeah, it looks like it too. I hope Slick had clean gear.
1: Yeah? And why's that?
0: You heard of blood viruses like hepatitis B and C? What about HIV?
1: Nah, that's from sex, not tattoos.
0: Oh, I can't believe you don't know this stuff. HIV, Hep B and C, they're transmitted through blood-to-blood contact too, like backyard tattooing and piercing. I hope for your sake, the man Slick used sterile gear.
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0: What's with all the coughing? Can't hear my cousin snoring.
1: Oh, sorry, Francis. It's Bobba. He got a bad wet cough.
0: How long has this been going on for?
1: About 4 weeks or so.
0: What? We gotta take him to the clinic. He could have bad lung sickness.
2: Some weeks later.
1: Hey, Francis. Look at him go. No more wet cough.
0: Yep, I reckon it'll be deadly.
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1: Too deadly.

0: Hello, I'm Adam Evans with the NIRS News. Extending a parliamentary inquiry into the proposed changes to the National Disability Insurance Scheme will make sure disability support advocates have their voices heard. That's what Federal Government Minister Tanya Plibersek has told the ABC.
1: I don't think there's any harm in giving people the opportunity to have their say on this. I think all of the advocates who are getting up and saying, we helped build the NDIS, we campaigned for it, it's good to hear from them. And I want to say to them, we want to work with you to make sure we have the best NDIS possible, but one that is sustainable into the future. No government program can grow in cost at the rate of 22% per annum.
0: The inquiry will now hand down its report in August after the Greens cut a deal with Labor to extend it by promising to support the Albanese government's changes to the capital gains tax and negative gearing. Good news, the inflation rate has dropped since last month. That's according to the latest ABS data. Inflation eased to 4% in May, down from 4.2% in April. The rate is still well out of the Reserve Bank's target of 2.3%, which means that a cut to rates is still months out. The better-than-predicted figures come after the falls in price of petrol and diesel. Parents of a newborn or an adopted child will be able to access 26 weeks of paid parental leave from July 1st. The expansion will be paid by the federal government and covered at the minimum wage of just over $1,000 a week. Federal Social Services Minister Tanya Plibersek has told Channel 9 it's the right thing to do.
1: It's almost $30,000 in total, that paid parental leave benefit that people will get with their little new bundle of joy. So they get more time at home, more money, and more people will be eligible because the threshold's being raised, so more people will be eligible.
0: France has experienced its hottest day on record as temperatures continue to rise across Europe. 40 people have died after drowning in France and Germany since Thursday. Spain is set to peak above 40 degrees today, while Italy, a red heatwave alert has been declared in 15 cities. Hundreds of schools are fully or partially closed, with temperatures expected to reach 38 degrees in parts of southern England. In a special address at London's Climate Action Week, United Nations Secretary General Antonio Guterres was giving this warning.
2: We have just lived through the 11 hottest years ever recorded. And today, this city and far beyond are experiencing the hottest day of the year with higher temperatures to come. London isn't just calling, it's cooking.
0: And there's been a meeting between the British Prime Minister and the man most likely to take his job, Andy Burnham. It's the first time the outgoing Labour leader has met with Mr. Burnham since his divisive by-election win. Mr. Burnham is expected to be the new British Prime Minister within weeks if there's no other challenges to the leadership. We'll have more coming up next.
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0: To sport and in the FIFA World Cup.
5: And Ghana have stifled England here in Boston.
0: It's been a nil-all draw between Ghana and England at Boston Stadium this morning. The draw means both teams sit on level points at the top of Group L. In other matches today, Croatia beat Panama 1-0 in Toronto, while Colombia is currently nil-all at half-time against Congo in Mexico. If you have any stories that you'd like to share with us, you can send us an email to news@nirs.org.au. That's news@nirs.org.au.
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13: Ngaji Mingan, Ngayu Nilawal Jina. Nganan Juyu, the word of the day. The word of the day is Walanya. Walanya. Can you say it? Walanya. Walanya means to catch or get something. Walanya. We can use it like this. Walanya janu. Walanya janu. Can you say it? Walanya janu. Walanya janu means get it for me. Walanya janu. Walanya janu means catch it for me. Walanya janu. Can you say it? Walanya janu. Thank you for listening. Galia Mabu.
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0: Feeling itchy? 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Hi, I'm Sarko the Scabies Mite. I like to hide in places like your clothes and towels and dig into soft skin to lay my eggs. It's mainly at nighttime when you get itchy. And guess what? When you scratch, you help spread my baby bugs all over your body. Clever, eh?
1: Nah, it's not clever, because I'm going to head straight to the clinic to get my skin checked. If I've got scabies, I'll use the medicine from the clinic and get all my family to do it too. 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We'll wash our towels and sheets and put our mattresses out in the sun. And just in case, we'll do it all over again in 7 days.
0: Gee, you're clever. Bye!
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Now and then I think of all the times you screwed me over. But at me believing it was always something that I'd done.

his good friend, Rajar 45 from the mighty Subtribe Massive. They say of the track that in a time of global uncertainty, it arrives as both a warning and a promise. A reminder that resistance is alive, truth is rising, and the fire of reggae continues to burn. This is

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I'm Will Caruso on Buckets Radio 104.1 FM, and this is Red Light On.

from their album together called Enter the Sound. Legendary UK artists Dub Pistols and Freestylers on Give You Love, that also featured vocals by singer-songwriter Belle Humble. Before them, produced by Germany's John Moon, Kay Shera on the dub remix of She and Blaze It Up from her new release, She Is Life. Another collaboration, this is Elastica Dub and

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Peace and love.

has a lineage from her new album Rebel Daughter on No Vagabond, and with her on the track Jessie Royal and Brandon Roots. Before her, Astral Vision, Rhythm in Dub by Elastica Dub and Zion Train, with Gabriel Blue on vocals. On Sister Selector's Roots and Reggae show now. Out of Adelaide, this is seven-piece instrumental reggae band Sub Magmatic with their debut release, Left-Handed.

Reggae legend King Kong and Little Lion sound together on Revolutionist, a powerful roots anthem driven by conviction and authenticity. King Kong affirms his stance as a Rasta rebel, standing firm in his faith and refusing to be influenced by outside forces. Submagmatic from Adelaide before them with Left Handed. And this is French artists Soul Sugar and Dub Shepherds.

French keys player Guillaume Matenier as Soul Sugar, with French duo Jolly Joseph and Dr. Sharty as Dub Shepherds, on the first single from their forthcoming Blue House Rockin' Volume 2, set for release next year. This is their dub mix of Rick James' classic Super Freak. Before it, from last year's Blue House Rockin' Volume 1, the cover of Jackie Mitoo's Drum Song. Up next, mixed by Roberto Sanchez, Linval Thompson with Fire in a Babylon.

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I am the singer from Drum from Bees, and you're on the wireless listening to Radio Galari at 99.7 FM.

0: I'm Adam Evans with the NIRS News. The dream of owning a home is becoming a reality for Indigenous residents on Palm Island in North Queensland. $2 million over 10 years was allocated in yesterday's Queensland government for the rent-to-buy program on the island. Palm Island Mayor Alf Lacey says he didn't think he'd see home ownership on the island in his lifetime.
1: Everyone always says the great Australian dream. Well, then the dream wasn't possible 10 years ago, but now it's possible in terms of owning your own home. And we look forward to the uptake and the outcome, particularly by local residents, in terms of having an asset that they can pass on then to their children.
0: Traditional owners are owed billions of dollars in compensation. That's what a report tabled in federal parliament today has found. The Australian Law Reform Commission report found that the Native Title Act is discriminatory in the way it deals with property rights for Indigenous people. The National Native Title Council says the 86 recommendations of the report are a good start. It says if the recommendations were adopted, it would reform the Act to make it fairer and more just into the future. However, the National Native Title Council says the federal government needs to use this moment to remedy the past. Fulfilling the promise of Mabo, reforming the Future Acts regime, came out of the Duke and Gorge inquiry. South Australia has confirmed its first case of the H5 bird flu 10 days after the sick bird was found on a beach. The southern giant petrel with avian influenza was found at Knights Beach on the Fluro Peninsula on June 14. South Australian Premier Peter Malinauskas says authorities were made aware of it 5 days later.
2: Once that was drawn to the attention on the 19th of June, I should say, to the relevant authorities in South Australia, we responded quickly and enabled and facilitated active testing of those birds for H5 bird flu. This afternoon we received our results and it confirmed that one of those birds was negative, one of them was positive.
0: There's also a suspected case in the Quindalup area of southwest Western Australia. The Ebola outbreak in the Democratic Republic of Congo is now the second largest the country has experienced. The number of infections during the current outbreak has now surpassed 1,000 confirmed cases. There have been 267 deaths linked to the highly contagious virus. An outbreak in 2018 recorded more than 3,400 cases and more than 2,200 deaths. We'll have more coming up next.
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4: What are ya?
0: Western Australia is home to two of the world's oldest asteroid impact craters. That's what Curtin University researchers studying the North Pole Dome in the Pilbara have discovered. Using advanced mineral dating, the crater has been dated to about 3 billion years old. It confirms the North Pole Dome to be the oldest impact crater on Earth. The second oldest impact crater on Earth is also in Western Australia and is dated to be 2.2 billion years old. And six authors are in the running for this year's Miles Franklin Literacy Award. The group includes four first-time nominees, two of which are debut novelists. The nominated books and authors are First Name, Second Name by Steve Minon, My Heart at Evening by Conrad Muller, Discipline by Randa Abdel-Fattah, Fierceland by Omar Musa, You Must Remember This by Sean Wilson, and Little World from Josephine Rowe. The winner of Australia's Most Esteemed Literacy Prize wins $60,000 and it's announced on August 5. Now for a look at the capital city weather for tomorrow. A shower or two in Magog in Brisbane with a top of 22. 18 in showers on Gadigal Country, Sydney, while it's 15 and partly cloudy on Ngunnawal-Gambri Country, Canberra. 15 and partly cloudy in Nam, Melbourne, and sunny in Nipaluna, Hobart with a max of 12. A top of 17 and partly cloudy in Tundunya, Adelaide. Sunny and 22 degrees in Morley, Perth, and sunny in Garamilla, Darwin with a top of 32. If you have any stories that you'd like to share with us, you can send us an email to news@nirs.org.au.
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9: Here in London, it's another day and another UK Prime Minister has resigned.
10: Every decision I've taken has been about putting the country I love first. That is why I will resign as leader of the Labour Party. I have spoken to His Majesty the King this morning to inform him of my decision.
9: And there's a certain neatness here, Asma, because this is happening almost exactly 10 years to the day since Britain voted to leave the European Union. Everyone knows this as Brexit. Now, is this just a coincidence? Maybe not, because ever since that vote in 2016, Britain has been racked with political instability. And this is a country which has usually been pretty stable, politically speaking.
11: Fair, but when you all have had 6 prime ministers in 10 years, I do wonder, are the two things linked?
9: And that is exactly what we're going to get into today. From the BBC, I'm Tristan Redman in London.
11: And I'm Asma Khalid in Washington, D.C.
9: And today on The Global Story, a decade on, is Britain still reliving the same political forces that produced Brexit?
11: All right, Tristan, take me through it. What just happened in the UK?
9: Well, that's a very good question, Asma. The first thing I think I should say is just to emphasise how unusual all of this is. So in the first 3 decades of my life, the United Kingdom had 4 prime ministers.
11: Okay.
9: In the last decade, it's had 6 prime ministers. So we've gone from a situation of some stability to not very much stability.
12: You're watching BBC Breakfast live on BBC One. It's 23 minutes past 9 on Monday, the 22nd of June. We're live in Downing Street.
9: What we had on Monday morning was a scene that people in Britain are getting quite used to now. So a lot of journalists cramming onto what is quite a small street, Downing Street.
13: 3 months period, here's the lectern.
14: Here's the lectern.
13: The lectern out in number 10, which is a pretty certain sign that what Westminster's been preparing for the last 24 hours is about to happen.
9: This has happened so often in the last decade that the person whose job it is to bring out the lectern has started to become recognised.
11: Really?
12: I tell you what, this guy here, I've seen him come out and do the testing of the microphones umpteen times over the last few years. He probably never thought that when he got that job that he would be doing it quite so regularly.
13: But well, I think he's known on the internet as Hot Podium Guy, John. But
12: hot
13: that's for others
12: too.
9: So he's the lectern guy. That's the sign of how common this is now. That this moment, which ought to be kind of constitutionally exceptional, has all become a little bit run-of-the-mill, I would say.
11: You say run-of-the-mill. And to that point, Tristan, we did do an episode a few weeks ago with the BBC's James Landell looking at the question of whether the UK is in fact just ungovernable at this moment. But Tristan, the question I have for you is why now? Why did Starmer resign at this moment? We know that there had been pressure building on him for some time.
9: Well, that's a very good question because on its face, Keir Starmer's party has still a very large majority in Parliament, and he should therefore be politically in a pretty stable spot. But that's not the case. And that's partly down to some recent elections, midterm elections, you might call them, in the UK, where Starmer's party, Labour, did very badly. But someone else did well, and that was Nigel Farage and his party, the Reform Party. Now, Nigel Farage is somebody known outside of Britain as being one of the primary movers behind Brexit. Some people call him Mr. Brexit. So there is a feeling amongst the Labour Party that they have to do something to address this increasingly urgent problem that's coming down the line. And this is something that Keir Starmer spoke about in his speech to the country on Monday.
10: The question my party is asking now is whether I am best placed to lead us into the next general election. I have heard the answer of my parliamentary party to that question. And I accept that answer with good grace.
9: But to understand this decade of political upheaval, we can go back to 10 years exactly to the day, which was the day of the Brexit referendum. And we're going to a special BBC guest who knows exactly what he's talking about on this topic.
14: I'm Adam Fleming. I'm currently the host of the BBC's daily news podcast, Newscast, which used to be called Brexitcast.
9: What was Brexitcast, Adam?
14: Brexitcast was a little experiment that started off with me and my mate Chris Mason, who's now the BBC's political editor in the UK. Brexitcast was a place where me and my BBC colleagues could just get together, be calm, be quite methodical about what was actually being negotiated, what the options were. And for us working on it, it was like therapy, because if you were involved in the Brexit process, it took over your life. There was just something about that subject, about that process, how it worked, how high the stakes were, that it got into your soul.
11: How long did this process go on for?
14: So the Brexit referendum itself was in 2016, in the summer. The
11: yes,
14: negotiations.
11: Yeah. I remember it well even here. Yeah.
14: The negotiations to actually leave started in the summer of 2017. We didn't leave the EU formally until 2020. Then there was a transition period.
11: Seems just like a really bad, long, awkward breakup.
14: Yes.
11: Like people are dragging.
14: Yes.
11: On.
14: Yes. Except you then still see your ex at international summits with Donald Trump.
9: Okay, well, let's start at the beginning. Do you remember, Adam, where you were when you heard the Brexit referendum result?
14: Yes, very clearly. That night actually started with everyone getting to the BBC studio in North London in the middle of an enormous thunderstorm. A huge, huge thunderstorm.
15: More pyrotechnics in the sky across the southeast of England. And we have another amber warning in force. Yes, more torrential downpours.
14: So the universe obviously had something in store for us that night. And so we were in this huge cavernous TV studio with all the great and the good and the commentators and the journalists gathered to watch the results come in.
16: So Big Ben has struck 10 o'clock. And we can now start trying to discover which side thinks has carried the day on the basis of the results that come in. Some of the polling booths, I said they were all closed, are staying open, apparently, because the weather...
14: And they came in bit by bit, place by place around the UK, with the tally kind of counting up for the Leave side and the Remain side.
16: It looks as though the gap's going to be something like 52 to 48, so a four-point lead for leaving the EU.
14: And at about maybe 4 o'clock in the morning, David Dimbleby, who's the BBC's veteran election night anchor, announced.
16: The British people have spoken and the answer is we're out.
11: Adam, during that time period, I was covering the 2016 US presidential election. And I remember so many of us political journalists here were really intensely and eagerly watching that result. And I remember hopping on the phone with a British friend of mine. And I just said, it feels like something is going on. And it was a premonition that so many of us had about what might transpire here in the United States with Donald Trump's victory. Very different. I understand that. Very different consequences and very different reasons. But it felt like there was something brewing in the atmosphere. And I realize part of this is because Donald Trump is still the president here. But these things linger in politics. And though this happened 10 years ago, is it still a part of the conversation that people have in the UK?
14: I think Brexit as a thing has gone from, and this is totally unscientific, during the period when it was happening, I'd say it was 98% of the news was Brexit. I would say now it's probably more like 5 to 6%.
9: So if that,
14: it has plunged. Maybe in my world it's more like 8. But it has absolutely plunged. But that's not to say that the passions it aroused and the issues it threw up and the implications of the process aren't still with us. They're still with us in a massive way. It's just that they've become part of the oxygen that is breathed by British politicians. So it's sort of not noticeable, but still very prevalent.
9: So, Adam, you are the man to give us Brexit 101. I mean, there is one driver who's well known, even in the United States, Nigel Farage, believes himself to be a close friend of Donald Trump. Can you cast us back to the lead up to the referendum? What was Nigel Farage promising and why was he so convincing for so many people in Britain?
14: Well, this is interesting because Nigel Farage was completely instrumental in the referendum happening in the first place. He was the leader of an upstart political party called UKIP, the UK Independence Party. He was a member of the European Parliament for Britain, so he was in the belly of the beast of the organisation that he hated. And he was a showman. He was an entrepreneur with political ideas. He was a character. And he just, for years, was banging this drum of the EU being a bad thing for Britain.
17: Look, whichever way you cut this, immigration is the number one issue in British politics. It has been for some years.
14: And his big thing was about immigration. He would say the UK is not a sovereign country because under EU law, anyone who lives in the European Union has the right to come and live in Britain, settle in Britain, get a job in Britain, be a part of the benefits system, the welfare system in Britain.
17: We have no control. The only way we get control is to vote to leave the European Union.
18: Okay.
17: In my mind, this is the issue that will decide the referendum.
14: And so he was getting a lot of traction as well because UKIP was starting to do quite well in elections. And he was on the media all the time. And lots of the then Prime Minister David Cameron's political party were starting to get worried about the threat to them posed by UKIP. And so then he promised, ultimately, if I get re-elected in 2015 in the general election, I will hold a referendum on whether we should stay in the European Union or not. And David Cameron would quibble that it was because of the pressure from Nigel Farage, but I think most people who were covering politics then would say Nigel Farage played a huge role in making that referendum happen.
9: But in the United States, he's known as Mr. Brexit.
14: Yeah. Mm.
9: Is that a fair moniker for him?
14: I mean, if it hadn't been for Nigel Farage, there's a fair chance we would not have had Brexit. Mm. So it probably is a fair moniker. Mm-hmm. But in terms of what the leavers in general, and we call them leavers, the people who were advocating to leave, and that's a word that never existed before. And we also had one called Brexiteers, which they loved because it made them sound really kind of like swashbuckly, sort of Errol Flynn pirate types.
9: And on the other side of the equation, you had Asma Remainers, who were then christened by their political opponents, Ramonas, because they were seen to be always moaning about things. Did they have a swashbuckling term? I can't remember the Remainers. No swashbuckling.
14: And also just that thing as well, like I think a lot of people on the Remain side were thinking, oh, we're here to campaign for, yay, what do we want? The status quo.
19: Where
14: are we going to go? Mm. Nowhere. We're going to remain.
19: That's always politically a challenge. But I want to ask you, Adam, was the conceit that okay, in leaving the EU, maybe in some ways through, you know, for example, trade deals, they might have a better relationship independently with the US.
14: There were lots of different groups of leavers. And one of the leave groups were people who believed in this idea that they called global Britain. Because when you're a member of the European Union, you do not have your own national trade policy. When you join the EU, you hand the power to do trade deals or set tariffs or impose quotas on soybeans to the European Union, and that is all done centrally from the EU's HQ in Brussels. So a big group of leavers said one of the advantages of leaving the European Union is that Britain will have its own independent trade policy. We'll be able to go out and, yeah, be swashbuckling on the high seas like Britain used to be in the 19th century, a big naval trading power. And that will be one of the benefits of Brexit. And actually one of the key kind of the jewels and the crown, if you like, of that vision was a trade deal with America. Huge, huge, huge market.
9: So what then happened with this free trade deal?
14: Turns out, doing a free trade deal with the USA is very difficult because A, the USA is a very hard negotiator. B, the president doesn't hold all the power. It's got to get through Congress as well. And C, maybe once you start presenting to the British public what a trade deal with America means, they might not like it. British people like, for example, high welfare chicken in their supermarkets. And there's this idea that American chicken is pumped with antibiotics or washed in chlorine or full of other pharmaceuticals. And so actually, that sort of element of a US trade deal was never very popular with the public.
19: Adam, I want to talk about some of the ways in which the UK has changed over these last 10 years. And maybe we can break this down into a couple of categories. I'm really interested both in immigration, because you say that was a major reason why many Brits wanted to leave, and then also on the economy. So maybe we could talk about immigration first.
14: Yeah.
19: If indeed one of the big reasons people voted to leave was to cut immigration, has immigration declined?
14: So the way the UK measures migration is a figure called net migration, which is the number of immigrants basically being added to the population each year. And in the years immediately after Brexit, and once COVID restrictions had eased, that net migration number, as it's called, reached nearly 1 million people in a single year.
19: So that meant many more people were continuing to move to the UK.
14: Yes. And
19: from where? Not from the EU?
14: Yeah, and that was a historically high number. So EU people basically...
19: Wait, that was a historically high number?
14: Yes, yeah. So we had had a referendum where one of the main claims of the winning campaign was that we will take back control of Britain's borders and there will be less migrants. And you could argue over whether that's a good thing or a bad thing till the cows come home. But as soon as we got reliable immigration figures after COVID, the number of immigrants coming to the UK had exploded in a uniquely recent historical way.
18: But there is a nuance to this, isn't there, Adam? And the nuance is that if you pick apart the promise of the Leave campaign, it was not necessarily to stop immigration altogether. It was to control immigration and to increase...
20: Which people read as reducing.
18: Yes. It was to increase Britain's deciding power over who would be allowed in.
19: Which type of immigrants you're
18: saying. Yes, and consequently, that meant in the minds of many Brexit voters, we don't want so many people benefiting from freedom of movement from countries of the EU or Eastern Europe in particular, but we do want to choose people who have skills, who might want to come in from South Asia or other parts of the world.
19: Yeah, where has a lot of this new immigration come from? So presumably it's not coming as much from the EU.
18: What does the graph show, Adam?
14: So at that point, there were some new immigration schemes that were introduced in relation to things that were happening in the world. So there was a scheme for refugees from Ukraine because they'd just been invaded by Russia around about that time. Lots of people came through that route. Hong Kong, which historically had been British, but of course now part of China, there was quite a lot of political repression in Hong Kong at the time. The British government said, if you are a Hong Konger with British links and you want to flee the Chinese, come and make your home in Britain. You'll be very welcome. Also, in the wake of COVID, we had a huge need for people to work in the health service and also the social care service, so looking after adults who had care needs. And so there was a special visa for people who had those skills. And also our immigration system is in some places quite generous in terms of bringing your family and your dependents over as well. And so it turned out the UK had left the EU on the promise of more control over immigration, but it turns out the government didn't actually have a lot of control over immigration and the numbers went through the roof, to use a British phrase. They've come down now because successive governments have put a lot of effort into closing off certain routes, making the visa restrictions much tighter, making it more expensive for British employers to hire somebody from abroad. And so that net migration number, which is the name for the immigration statistics, has kind of plunged since that high.
19: Mm.
14: And so the number has now fallen back down to where it was in the old days, pre-Brexit, of about 200,000 people a year.
18: What about the economic promise, Adam? Because there was talk from the Leave campaign about all the economic opportunities that Brexit would open up. Now, the answer I know is somewhat obscured by things like COVID and now the Iran crisis, and it makes it sometimes a bit difficult to pass what's happening. But on balance, what does it look like 10 years on?
14: The most reliable estimate we've got comes from an organization called the Office for Budget Responsibility, which is the independent organization that monitors the government's finances. They reckon that in the long term, so what, over the next decade or two, the economy will be 4% smaller as a result of Brexit than it would have been otherwise. And they say if you look at imports and exports between the UK and the EU, that's fallen by about 15%. But the problem with all of these calculations is they are projections based on assumptions. And as you were saying, Tristan, so many other things have happened to the British economy and the global economy at the same time that it's very hard to disentangle all those different factors.
19: Adam, there was a really provocatively headlined article that was published in The Atlantic magazine earlier this month titled How Britain Became as Poor as Mississippi. And Mississippi, for some context, is the poorest state in the United States. I don't know if you would say that's fair.
14: Yeah, I mean, I think Britain has been buffeted by kind of a lot of bad economic news that is not Brexit related. So Brexit's a factor, but it's not the only factor. Mm. And I just think your average British person, who am I to speak for the average British person, doesn't put their money troubles down to Brexit. They put their money troubles down to just the state of Britain for a long time, of which Brexit is a part.
19: Okay.
14: You don't hear people going, I feel really poor this month, it's because of Brexit. Let's put it that way.
20: Mm.
19: But they don't feel richer either, you're saying, because of Brexit.
14: No.
19: So, Adam, a decade later, is Brexit itself actually over?
14: Brexit, as the act of leaving the EU, is done and dusted. The main legacy, I think, though, is just that Brexit created a new kind of line on the graph or division on the political map or whatever metaphor you want to use. And political scientists talk about cleavages, don't they?
19: Mm-hmm.
14: Which I always think is a slightly strange word to use, cleavage in the political science world, in that actually you still do feel, even though if people don't call themselves leavers or remainers, people still identify a bit as the sort of person who thinks Brexit was good or Brexit was bad.
19: And so then it has forever changed your politics.
14: Yeah, and that maps on to all sorts of issues like immigration, jobs, freedom of speech. How do you react to terrible crimes? And also for me as a political journalist, Brexit unleashed absolute chaos on our political system, where we basically felt like we got a new prime minister every 10 minutes. That is a result of Brexit. That whole changing the leader of the country, that only started when Brexit was injected into the British political bloodstream. So it was sort of a reset moment for our politics, but we went from a calmer politics to a much more chaotic politics. And Nigel Farage, who you mentioned, he's still around. And his party, Reform UK, a new party, which has nothing really to do with Brexit at all, he's topping the polls and has a chance of being our next prime minister, as you were alluding to earlier on. And
19: I mean, that's such a linear through line, Adam, that the man you say who's been nicknamed Mr. Brexit could now become the next prime minister of the UK.
14: Yeah, although Nigel Farage has got a huge mountain to climb in our political system to become prime minister.
19: I see.
14: So I would just caution that.
20: Adam Fleming, thank you so much. This is great.
14: Thank you.
19: You know, Tristan, I was struck by what Adam said there a moment ago, that Nigel Farage still has, it seems, a mountain to climb to actually become prime minister. So more immediately, who could be Keir Starmer's replacement?
18: So Keir Starmer has resigned. He will stay on in a kind of caretaker role until someone is chosen by his party to replace him. Now, because Labour, Starmer's party, has the most MPs in Parliament and has a considerable majority, the next Labour leader becomes, by default, the next Prime Minister. Now, there might be an internal vote within the party to decide who that person is, or there could be somebody who stands unopposed and is just kind of crowned, essentially. The chances are that a man called Andy Burnham will be the winner and therefore the next Prime Minister of the country. Yeah, so he's a long-time political operator. He left Parliament a little bit more than a decade ago, and he has become Mayor of Manchester, which is a city in the north of England. So he is expected to become leader of the party. He would then become prime minister. Now, there isn't another general election until 2029, most likely. I mean, there are, you know, things can change. But in theory, he would then have 3 years as prime minister and leader of his own party.
19: Tristan, how is Andy Burnham fundamentally different than Keir Starmer? Why is he seen as being, for some Brits, it seems, the possible hope to save his party?
18: People are excited about him in some corners of the Labour Party right now because he does seem to be a little bit more kind of approachable, have a little bit more dynamism than Keir Starmer in some ways. Keir Starmer, some people thought, was a little bit staid. He's bringing some energy to things, but whether or not he's able to really excite the country, that's another question altogether.
19: Despite this moment of political turmoil, you know, I was struck by how Adam described the last decade in the UK and what that's looked like after Brexit. And it seems like some of the major challenges are rather systemic. You know, we talked about, let's say, the economy or immigration. And so if whoever comes in next, what happens if they cannot fundamentally fix these systemic issues?
18: From afar, Britain looks like it's in a fairly chaotic state. But if you look closely at what's happened over the last decade, the through line in all of it is, it would appear, a desire for change. That was the case in the Brexit referendum. People wanted out of the European Union. And every successive general election since then, it would appear that change is the one thing that voters are sure that they want. Now, whether or not Andy Burnham can deliver the change that people apparently want is another question. And if he's unable to, then the big showdown will be the 2029 general election, where Nigel Farage and others will have something to say about that.
19: Well, that's it for the global story today. Earlier, we heard from Adam Fleming, host of the BBC podcast Newscast and an expert on Brexit.
18: And if you enjoyed this episode, then The Global Story is also a podcast. You can find us wherever you listen. Thanks for listening. Cheerio.
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Kaya Wanju, you're now listening to Our Voices with me, Jodie Ryder. 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Today on the program, I've got a couple of interviews for you. I had a chat with Zashua from the Guri Tent Embassy Mob. We had a bit of a chat about what's happening over there, so that's coming up later in the show. Also be having Merv Eads on the line very soon to talk about black cladding. If people have been following the show, I spoke to him maybe a month or two ago and we talked about black cladding. There's been an article that has just come out talking about the multi-billion dollar economic policy undermined by black cladding. So I wanted to get his thoughts and opinions on that. So he'll be on the line very soon. But if you have anything you want to add to the conversation or anything you'd like to ask, you can jump on the Facebook page. It's 6DBY, Loggity Radio. But right now, jumping into some Spinifex Gum with acknowledgement. And I should have Mervyn on the line straight after that here on Our Voices.

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1: Yes, you're listening to Our Voices with me. And on the line right now, I believe I have Mervyn Eads. How are you doing today, Mervyn? Are you there? Hello? Hello? Got a bit of technical difficulty. Hold on 2 seconds. Okay, I'm going to have to try and call him back. Got some technical issues at the moment. But while I'm doing that, I'm going to go back into some music. Here's some Margit with Yawnin'.

0: You're listening to Our Voices with me, Jodie Ryder. And, you know, unfortunately, as I cannot get Merv on the line due to technical issues, I have decided that I will play a replay of the previous interview that he and I had talking about black cladding, just to give everybody a reminder of what we discussed. And hopefully I'll get him on the show for next week to elaborate more on that. I'm going to jump straight into that right now here on Our Voices. You're listening to Our Voices with me, Jodie Ryder, and on the line right now I have Merv Eads. How are you doing today?
1: Yeah, good, thank you, Jodie.
0: Now, I get you to do a proper introduction, let everybody know who you are, where you're from, who's your mob.
1: Oh, yeah, my name is Merv Eads. I'm a Nangnunga from down south, Albany Way. Yeah.
0: Now, today we're going to have a chat about a couple of topics, but the first one we're going to go with is black cladding. Because this is something that you raised a few months back, and we never actually got a chance to talk about it. So, can you explain what you mean when you talk about black cladding?
1: Well, when we speak of black cladding, it's what we're getting at is a registered organisation under HORIC as an Indigenous business. But why we say it's black cladding? Because what we're seeing out in the industries and the construction industry, mainly from my point of view, but it happens within lots of industries, non-Indigenous people in control, and the predominant shareholders are non-Indigenous, but they're selling themselves as Indigenous businesses and winning procurements and contracts for work and that, and yeah, not employing Indigenous boys and girls, even men and women. It's just a big whitewash, and there's no watchdog over it. HORIC, it slides by HORIC, like lots of stuff slides by HORIC. But it's something that's really concerning when we have a look at the Indigenous employment rates. With so many of our boys and girls unemployed, but all these so-called Indigenous businesses are winning all these massive multi-million-dollar contracts all over Western Australia.
0: Yeah, and we hear a lot of people talk about, you know, all this funding that's going, you know, towards the First Nations people. Where is it going? What's it being used on? And then when you hear stories about the, you know, black cladding, you're kind of start to see where the, because then they do apply for these big government funding and they do get the money to do programs and things, projects to deal with First Nations people. But as you said, it's a lot of non-Indigenous people running the show, so the money doesn't always filter down to where it's supposed to go to. So this is an issue as well, isn't it?
1: Oh, absolutely. And what we've been looking at really closely, and where I've been seeing the massive gaps, you have a look at the boards and the directors, then you have a look at shareholders and where the, you know, the money that's coming into a business, the non-Indigenous person is not even a shareholder, you know, so, and that clearly shows to me that they're just a black face in a white organisation being controlled by non-Indigenous people at the highest levels, and they're just a black face. But in saying that, they too are doing an injustice to our people by playing along, and you know, for whatever reasons, may it be monetary or whatever, they're harming our communities by going along with this sort of stuff, when realistically they're not even shareholders. They don't own a majority share of anything. And when you have a look at the money trails within those businesses, yeah, there's nothing for that black face anyways, or very little, if any.
0: Yeah, because, you know, look, we talk about self-determination and economic empowerment, but when we have organisations like this, it does hold us back, doesn't it?
1: No, absolutely, sister. And when we look at self-determination and the economics of our communities, our people are, you know, still the poorest, the highest rates on Centrelink, but we have all these Indigenous businesses, so-called businesses, winning these multi-million-dollar contracts. You go on the construction sites, and you're looking, it's got a black name to the business, but you're looking for black people employed there. You very hardly see any. Then you see another thing that goes along with it is, you know, multicultural being ticked off as Indigenous employment rates. You know, every other nationality but ours. And, you know, there's no trickle back into the community, even to employing men and women within some many of these organisations that claim to be black, but they're not. They're predominantly white-owned and controlled.
0: Yeah, and we are seeing, I guess you do see this a lot, where it's an Aboriginal organisation and it's looking after Aboriginal interests and issues, but you do see a lot of non-Indigenous people sitting at the head of the table, running the organisation and basically being employed in most of the roles. And we do see that a lot in our Aboriginal corporations, especially ones, you know, dealing with native title and that sort of stuff. So how do we get more of our mob in these positions, in the door, working in those roles?
1: Well, we've got to start calling it out, Jody, sister. You know, it's been a black industry for far too long, and especially native title. When you look at native title, it's just flooded with non-Indigenous and every other multicultural people, but our own. You know, and when we have a look at the right across the board, the CEOs of all our clan groups. I'm talking of the Noongars and all this. Predominantly, they're all every other race but ours, and that's where our people got to start taking control and ownership of it, and just employing our people throughout all these bodies. It's got to be, you know, if it's on Noongar country and our Noongar native title, the place has got to be majority Noongar, surely, in every position, right up from the lowest to the highest position. There's got to be Noongars, and so it goes for every other native title bodies. These non-Indigenous people and multicultural people still riding the gravy train of the black industry, and we've got to call it out and put a stop to it. Our people are educated these days; they can work and do all these roles that are being given to non-Indigenous, but there's a massive failure and a massive gap. And that's right across the board in native title. You know, you see their board of directors. You know, that's predominantly clan group members. But when you go up into all the way to the trust and all these committees in between, it's non-Indigenous and everyone else, and hardly any of our people within these decision-making places within native title. And that goes, you know, that goes. Well, native title, that's registered under ORIC. So realistically, internally, there's a lot of black cladding as well, with these white fellas controlling everything. You know, that's all got to stop. But, right across the board, you know, our young people, so many are finishing year 12 today, and for many years now, we've got a lot of educated Aboriginal people within our communities. And those seats in all these native title bodies, and that should be filled by our young people. If we're looking at succession plans and all this and that, we're going to start educating our young ones and getting them to the table, getting them on the seats, pay them to do the roles, and kick the non-Indigenous and everyone, every other multicultural person out of these bodies, if we want to call it a native title body that belongs to us.
0: Yeah, now, with, you know, trying to stop the black cladding from happening, how do we go about it? Do we, you know, get the state, you know, the government? I guess it's not just a state problem; it's probably happening all over Australia. Do we get, you know, the governments to implement tighter, criteria and policies to make sure that this, you know, doesn't happen? Do we get ORIC to put in stronger, you know, and stricter rules and guidelines? How do we, you know, make this have these things in place so that, the rules can't be broken, and we definitely make sure that we are empowering our mob, getting that self-determination and having more of our people in those positions.
1: Well, I say it's got to be a watch body, a watch body, sis, of our people, monitoring and, going through everyone who gets these procurements and these contracts, government contracts, maybe main roads, railways, whatever, for a body of people, and predominantly, I say, our people should be at the head of it. And then ORIC. ORIC has been letting this slide. They've been letting it slide for a long time, and ORIC is the body, the registered body for our organisations and corporations. A lot's got to come back onto them as well, and they need to lift their game and at highest levels set a body up to go over and, scrutinise who these organisations that look a bit suspicious. Simple, because no one's actually policing them.
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You're listening to Our Voices with me, Jodie Ryder, and you just heard the interview or the replay of the interview I had with Mervyn Eades talking about black cladding, just to give everybody a little bit of a reminder of what we discussed previously. Hopefully we'll get him on the show to elaborate more on that for next week. But at the moment I want to have a chat about the media release that has been sent out by NAAJA. It is a media release about the tear gas victims win a 12-year battle for fairness. Now, it's four men illegally tear gassed more than a decade ago as children have finally won justice, with the High Court of Australia confirming today that the NT government must be held accountable for their actions. The High Court of Australia has today allowed an appeal brought by the North Australian Aboriginal Justice Agency, NAAJA, against the decision of the Northern Territory Court of Appeal to overturn the award of exemplary damages to four children who were unlawfully tear gassed in Dondale Youth Detention Centre on the 21st of August in 2014. This decision overturns the Court of Appeal in Northern Territory of Australia versus Austral and Oars 2025, which set aside the exemplary damages originally awarded to each of the men in 2023. So the four men were Josiah Binsaris, Kieran Webster, Ethan Austral and Leroy O'Shea. They fought tirelessly for justice for 12 years after they were unlawfully tear gassed by youth detention staff despite not being responsible for a disturbance that prompted its use. They were just 15 and 17 years of age at the time. The High Court already decided that this was unlawful in 2020, and the High Court has decided to award $50,000 of exemplary damages to each of the men. The $50,000 exemplary damages are awarded not to simply compensate but to mark the court's condemnation of particularly serious wrongdoing and to deter the NT government from doing this to more young people. So NAAJA's worked alongside the four for the last 12 years fighting for justice. And a quote from the civil managing lawyer Andrew Roberts: today's decision recognises the seriousness of the NT government's conduct. At the end of the day, these were valuable children in the care of, in the care of the state. The government has to do better and must be accountable for its actions. So a good result for the four gentlemen there. And 12 years, it's a long time for them to be fighting. So, if they can finally, sit back and be proud of the hard work that they've done and the fact that they never gave up fighting for that fairness. I'm going to go back into some iconics with Stand Up, but remember there is still the interview from Zashua from the Koori Tent Embassy Mob talking about what's happening over there in Queensland. But right now, Stand Up by Iconics.

Yeah, listening to our voices, and that was some Bright Lights, Big City, East Journey in there as well. Still to come on the show, I've got the interview with Zashua from the Guri Tent Embassy Mob, having a chat about what's happening out there. If you have anything you'd like to add or ask, you can jump on the Facebook page at 6DBY Logity Radio. Happy to respond to anything you might send through or ask. But right now, here's some Scott Darlow with You Can't See Black in the Dark, and you'll have the interview coming up shortly after that.

0: listening to Our Voices with me, Jody Ryder, and on the line right now we have Zashua. How are you doing today?
1: I'm doing good. Thank you so much.
0: Now, I'll get you to give us a proper introduction. Let us know who you are, where you're from, and who's your mob.
1: Sure. My name is Zashua. I am a Wangai Murning from Western Australia. I've been travelling over the East Coast recently in the last 5 years with my mother, who's my elder and my law keeper from over those ways. I was born on Gadigal country, taken back home to Kalgoorlie and into Perth, and grew up over those ways until I came over here recently about 9, 10 years ago.
0: Yeah, now you are currently at the Gurri Camp Embassy, and can you fill us in on what's happening around there at the moment?
1: Well, at the moment, yes, we're at the Gurri Camp Embassy. I'm at the Gurri Camp Embassy. I came down after a couple of news articles were sent out regarding looking for a Gurri Camp Embassy firekeeper in those areas. So I came down to speak to the brothers that were here because I've been travelling on a handful of different sites for the last 5 years and having a look at what's been going out on country. So, I mean, when spirit called, I, you know, can only do what I can do. And it's been an interesting one because we've been dealing with a lot of international charters, a lot of legalities and a lot of legal things. So this is where, you know, with First Nations Aboriginal Women's Law, you know, lawful holds legal accountable. And so making sure that the government and the human rights charters are dealing with their legislations correctly is what we've been up to. And I actually today have another hearing in court regarding me personally had ended up serving the Australian government with genocide. So I've got a handful of things that are going on, and today is the finishing up of those courts. So by the time that we get to July 1st, when we have our next hearing for the arrests that happened at the Gurri Camp Embassy, then we should be in a better position to be able to deal with the AFP, because we've ended up closing the Human Rights Charter through the Human Rights Commissions while we were down at the first camp before we were raided.
0: Now, can you explain to mob that are listening what the importance of the site is to the First Nations mob there?
1: To the First Nations mob here, they actually have the dreaming stories of all of what's inside the dilly bag. They call it the lungs of Brisbane over here. And so being able to understand the spirit and the breath of creation and not being able to have control over it is what they've been dealing with. Yesterday, we actually ended up in the mayor's office in the chambers to go and make sure that they were aware. We were asked and invited to be able to go up there. And then when we got up there, they wouldn't let us in. And to be able to hold customary ceremony while we were there, they ended up closing the second level to the mayor's chambers to be able to allow ceremony to continue forward. So it's been an interesting 24 hours.
0: Okay, and look, when the mob heard that site was chosen for the Olympic Games and the development that's happening, how did they feel about it?
1: They were very upset about it, considering there is actually a place that's down a little bit further on the river that has the ability to attach itself to the dreaming along with the Olympics, because there's a dilly bag dreaming story, and the brother, DJ Sandy, that is here, had mentioned some of the dreamings that had happened regarding the Chukapa or the Ibis dreaming that happens on this particular river. And the place that they are wanting to be able to put the Colosseum or the arena is not where it's supposed to be. It should be down the river a little bit further where it's able to attach to the dreaming, because at the moment the desecration for the 500 and 700-year-old trees that are in there is beyond, you know, comprehension for a two-week running race, yeah?
0: Okay, so, and look, when they were, well, when the state government were looking at possible sites, were the First Nation mob in Queensland ever consulted about anything? Were they included in those conversations?
1: No, not necessarily. They wanted to attach themselves to the Save Victoria Park that was happening, and that's where the Greens come into it, and that's where we were yesterday in the chambers trying to get that information pushed across it, because the chair for this particular area, Seal is her name. She had asked us to come up to the chambers to go and make sure that we're being heard correctly as to what is not happening from the lacking of communications that didn't happen for the First Nations people of this land.
0: Now, what have the mob been doing to try and protect the area from damage and development? Because I think you mentioned some of that you've been having a lot of meetings. Is there other things that you have been doing?
1: There's been a lot of paperwork and a lot of getting through the discombobulation of linguistics, of language, of paperwork and documentation, because of how the charters of the white man's paperwork works. They have lots of spelling mistakes in them. And so being able to fuse them correctly and making sure that they are abiding by their own law is what we have been doing in the background, be that the word, while we're still trying to hold land and country to be able to make sure that we complete the land back cycle that we have been fighting for the last 238 years as a minimum.
0: Now, do the mob, you know, are they offering up a different site that you know, may not hold that much significance? You know, is there another option that you mob are sort of saying to the state government, you can go here instead of here? Is that
1: Absolutely.
0: Something you're looking at?
1: We've already done that.
0: And what was the conversation around that? The government said no?
1: They didn't come forward. They didn't come forward. The media actually popped up the afternoon after they had gone and told them that this is what we have, not even a proposal, it's more of an order, be that the word, because as the oldest active living country, our job is to make sure that you are held accountable for what you are doing and what is happening on country and the desecration for it. So if, you know, for us to be able to walk side by side or to be able, for you to be able to understand your own system, you need to understand that as this stands, there is a place over here that is attached for you to be able to do that. And they didn't actually do anything other than send the media up. And the media came up themselves to go, we've just come from a meeting with the state representative along with the councillor and everything that's happening there. I said, well, they haven't come up here. And Section 10 says that they're supposed to come here and have a conversation with us along with the council. I said, we haven't received any documentation or any paperwork regarding them believing that they're entitled to do this. It's a standover, fear-mongering, bullying tactic, and they should be awfully ashamed of themselves.
0: Now, have the mob been reaching out for assistance? Where have you guys been, you know, directing your, I guess, your call out for help?
1: Our call out for help has gone

0: law overarch our men's law and women's law that stand side by side. I've also been on the phone to the Russians a lot, as well as New Zealand, regarding the enormity of what we are actually pulling through.
1: Okay. And, you know, have they been offering support?
0: They have not been until recently. And today, like I'd mentioned, I have another court hearing. And so that will finalise my standover of the Australian government, as I will personally be. I've personally taken the Australian government to court to be able to have it recognised that sovereignty had never ceded, and that the police prosecutioners have been illegal, to the point that when they came to arrest us, we had 155 police officers for 10 people, and I was kidnapped the next day when I'd gone down to my car to go and get changed for the day. All of my documentation stated that I am non-Indigenous and that that I wasn't allowed to come back onto site, which I was. That was given to two other men that were here, not me personally. So they came and arrested me because of the failings in their own system. So the trauma that comes with that on a singular hand is exhausting.
1: Yeah, and look, I want to say that the course that you talked about, that sounds very interesting and very important. So
0: it is very important.
1: Yeah, because a lot of our mob do need to know and understand what, you know, the legal terms and everything like that. So, yeah, that's a great thing that's coming out of this. Now, yes. If the site, this is the last question, if the site is developed, how would that affect the mob and, you know, what would your plans be after that?
0: Well, the thing is if they do it, it's an eradication of a species, yeah?
1: Yeah.
0: So that's where the genocide happens. And so we have formerly been left alone. We've had no disruptions where we are at this moment. Getting across to them that we there is another proposal in sight for this land to stay existing. I know that over on this east coast they might not be aware. We have Kings Park in Western Australia, so we have a nice big green space. This is their green space here, and they call it the lungs of Brisbane because it holds all of that breath that pushes the water out. And so, on a bigger scale, and knowing that we come from the stars, we have, you know, the dreaming stories of Australia being, you know, the men's law and the woman's law and the birthing of the new heavens that's coming through with the crocodile dreaming. So there's quite a bit that's happening, and making sure that they are aware and abundantly aware of the genocide that they do. If they come and take down this particular landmass, they have been warned and told that the entire part of Brisbane will flood. They open this area up and Brisbane will cease to exist.
1: And I'll mention this as well. I saw in a clip someone mentioned that if the site does go up for the Olympic Games, that they want some kind of plaque or something to inform the visitors of what that site is and what it meant to the First Nations people. Is that something you guys would push for too if they still go ahead with the development?
0: A plaque is one thing. A document with the sealing that states is another area. So I'm not really sure what they anticipate a plaque do. However, it would be more about making sure that those that want to come to support the Olympics be them placed where they are supposed to be and not where they are trying to force their hand that they don't actually have any right to do so, is making sure that the folk that come to watch the sport are aware of the dreamings for this land and this country, because what has happened is customary law has been broken. And as we re-establish that, this is what it looks like.
1: Yeah. And on that, Zashua, I'm going to thank you very much for giving up some time, and it sounds like you guys have got a big fight ahead of you.
0: Yeah, no, thank you so much for your time today. I'm really grateful for being able to have a voice and to be heard. So thank you for giving me that.
1: Thanks. See ya.
0: Thank you. Beautiful. Have a great day.
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listening to Our Voices with me, Jody Ryder, and that was Large Amounting Teenage Band with Neura, or Our Land. And before that, you heard the interview with Zashua from the Koori Tent Embassy talking about what's happening over there. And I'll give another call out to the course that she said that she has up running. Now, I'm probably not going to pronounce this correctly. It's mundanarukararu.com.au. I will spell that out. It's mundanuarai.kuradu, which is kuddadu.com.au. If you're interested in finding out more about that course that she was talking about, jump on and have a look. Look, I've got to say my goodbyes here in the program, so I hope you've learnt a little bit of something from what's happening out at the Tent Embassy in Queensland. And remember, if you want to add anything or ask, jump on the Facebook page, 6DBY at Logarty Radio. This is Jody Ryder saying Buruonk on Our Voices.

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3: 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I'm coming to you from Birmingham in the West Midlands in the UK, famous for Aston Villa, the football club Peaky Blinders. And I think my accent is probably a mixture of growing up in the South and living most of my adult life in the West Midlands. So I've got a bit of Brummie mixed in with a bit of Southern accent. I'm a blonde-haired, half Irish, half English, former prisoner. I think I've got positive outlook. I've had to have a positive outlook to get through everything that I've got through in my life.
2: The reason I think I've been invited onto Jailbreak is I've broken out of jail. I've broken out of the mindset that sent me to jail, and I'm free.

So yeah, so I have a podcast called The Secret Life of Prison. You'll hear me and my co-host, Phil McGuire, Chief Executive of National Prison Radio. We don't have the conversations about what does it feel like to be a mother who went to prison. I'm telling you that it broke me. It broke me in a way that I don't know if my heart will ever mend. Sentence is a lifelong sentence that shapes you, molds you, breaks you, fractures you in ways that other people couldn't comprehend as a mother. There are some countries in the world, for instance, where the crime for which I was sent to prison wouldn't have happened to me. There would have been a different approach taken. There would have been a framing of me as a drug addict and who needed support, not imprisonment. Why I came to tell my story is in the hope that just by sharing little snippets, that people will have a broader discussion about justice, drug laws, a broader understanding of what a grave decision it is to send somebody to prison, how we should try everything that we possibly could before we do that. My message for women in jail is like, keep going, babes. Just keep going. And if somebody falls down in your community, make sure you're the one to pick them up. Kindness is the most underrated intervention of all. Just a little bit of kindness to somebody when they're feeling dispirited, when they're feeling overwhelmed, when they're feeling like they can't breathe. You know, like just a kind word. I hope that you will hear me today and understand the value of kindness. And also have the hope that people can come out and live a good life. Me and my children, we've worked through things. We're in a place of forgiveness. I didn't know that that was on the horizon back in 2004.

There's not a moment when you turn around to yourself and say, I'm a drug addict. Growing up, I suppose, I had a good life and I had a great life with my parents. But I always felt like I didn't quite fit in. And so I suppose like I was always that child, that naughty one in the class. doesn't quite want to comply. And I don't know from where that came, if I really look back over my childhood now. You know, feeling like I didn't quite fit, always quite adventurous and risk-taking person. And I think in my teenage years, that turned into that feeling of not quite fitting in. That turned into using drugs, smoking cigarettes to rebel against my mother, smoking weed, smoking cannabis, wanting to fit in with the crowd I was choosing to be around. As a younger person, there's a lot about wanting to be part of something bigger than you are, being appreciated, being validated, being loved. And I think drugs were the way I compensated for. Going to therapy would have been much, much better for me. reaching out for support would have been better for me. Going to the doctor, speaking to my parents would have been better for me. Any young people listening who might be struggling, reach out to people who care and love for you. My 20s developed into cocaine use. And it's like a subtle progression. It sort of creeps up on you. Yes, it's illegal, but it's not harming anybody. So it was very hard for me to, at that point in my life, to see this habit that I had developed as something that was harmful to myself. Looking back, struggling, they filled a gap in my life. Then I met a man, I got married, I had 5 children for him. We were Rastafarian. Smoking weed was therefore legitimized. We felt like that was fine to do that. The cocaine, that was still like, was hidden from view. That point in my life, I'm looking after 5 kids, busy, being a mum, smoking weed, not really seeing my life as problematic in that sense. And then the cocaine use sort of developed to fund that habit, started to sell cocaine. And eventually we got caught and, I got 8 years in prison. I don't think up to the point that I even got arrested, I thought of myself as an addict. I thought of myself as a sort of a recreational user. I remember one of my really good friends turning to me one day, a few years before I got arrested, and say, "You're an addict, Paula." I said, "No, I'm not." He says, "Yeah, you are. You're just a rich addict. You just don't understand that you're an addict because you never run out of money." And I went, "Oh." That, sometimes when somebody says something to you and at the time you don't recognize it as a truth, but it hits you and you remember it forever, because I can remember him saying it to this day. So I think sometimes when people speak truth to you, we do really know deep down, because we remember it. It hits a place in our heart and we store it. When you use drugs, you separate yourself from the world of people who don't use drugs. It becomes a little subculture, And so I don't actually remember. I knew it was a secret world that we were in. It's quite a self-contained world that becomes where drug taking is sort of normalized. So the connection to it being illegal becomes very blurry because it's so normalized within your world. I remember when the police broke down the door to arrest me, thinking, these are people come to rob me. The idea of the police being interested in my life was bizarrely, really far from my mind. I think it's what drugs do, is that they desensitize you to risk. So you're living on the other side and the connection becomes really blurry between the two worlds that you're struggling. At one level, my daughter was in the British gymnastics team, and to all intents and purposes, really normal. It's like a duality of lives. And then one day they clash, and one day
you're sort of caught in the middle of that and you end up with an 8-year prison sentence.

I'm Paula, coming to you from Birmingham, in the West Midlands, in the UK. My story with you this week on Jailbreak, the community radio network for the next half hour.

being the sort of good mum at school, at the parents' evenings, and, you know, helping out the school fete, that managing this tension. But at this point, the drug use had escalated, being on time for everything, that was starting to become harder to do, definitely harder to do. Deep down at some part of me, I knew that my life was falling apart and I wanted it to stop, but I didn't have the control to make it stop. I genuinely didn't. I think you have to have compassion for addiction because it just takes people over. You know, the more you realise it's getting out of control, the more you withdraw. I didn't even know what help I could reach out for, really. My life had started to get quite frenetic. I was just at home with my kids, and I remember the police coming through the door, and in a way, feeling relieved, which is bizarre when I look back now, although it was really scary. I am glad it ended. You know, I'm not glad that I went to prison. I'm not glad my kids have endured such a painful experience as a consequence of my drug use. I'm not glad over any of that. That pains me and saddens me. Maybe I was so deep in it, maybe that was the only way it could have stopped. You know, maybe I would have died otherwise. Frightening, petrifying, you know, suddenly you've got all men in your house thinking, well, what have I done? How bizarre it is. And you're thinking, oh, actually, I'd forgotten that's illegal. I'd actually forgotten that's illegal. I'd just forgotten that the police are interested in this. This is how deep that you've become. It's become a normalised activity. And then when you realise the severity of it and what the potential consequences are for yourself, for your children, oh, my God. Going to court and getting the 8 years and realising what that actually meant for my children. On the day that I went to court for sentencing, I didn't have the heart to even tell. I so wanted it not to be true. I so thought I might win the case. I didn't even tell my 9-year-old the potential that I would go to prison. So she went to school in the morning, came home to know, Mom, why didn't I sit down and tell her? I didn't know how I could tell her. I learnt my lesson the first day of sitting in that cell and just going, oh my God, like, where am I? What have I done to my life? What have I done to my kids? The terrible impact of imprisonment. I've hurt the very people deep down that I love the most. That's quite a hard place to find yourself. I understand why people kill themselves when that realization dawns on them. Just in the flood of emotion at that precise moment, the first couple of days in prison. How I got through it was, A, I always wanted to live for my kids. You know, I've got to survive this for the kids. I've got to get back out to the kids. My children at that time were aged between 15 and 9. So, yeah, in jail, all I wanted to do was get out to my kids. Anything that I need to do now, from now on in, to get out to the kids, to protect my children, to make it up to my kids, that was all I had on my mind. I swear to you, that was like a dagger in my heart the whole time I was in prison. It was like living with this throbbing pain of missing them, of guilt and shame that just overwhelmed me. So I'd write a letter to each of, I had 5 kids, so every day I would write a letter to one and then the next day to another and ring them. I'd put anything I earned on the prison, I'd put all of it on the phone. Families are so deeply affected emotionally by what's happened. My children were traumatized by what happened. There's no support around rebuilding like family relationships after prison. They were felt abandoned and isolated, judged. People on our street stopped their kids playing with our kids as if they were tainted by association. And my kids always talk about that, about how they were made to feel like they were part of the crime. And they were the innocent victims of the crime. Been out of prison 10 years now. And for the first 5 years, my youngest daughter didn't hug me. One of my daughters recently said, Mom, when you went to prison, it was like you died. You just didn't exist. We were grieving for the loss of you. And nobody spoke about you. We weren't allowed to speak about you because it was a shameful thing that happened in our family.
imagine like a 9 year old, you know, when I came home, they were delighted, pleased to see me, but also angry with me and just wanted to be forgiven. And I don't think I can ever totally forgive myself. I hope that my children can forgive me. I hope that they can understand it was addiction. It's quite intimidating when you first go into prison. What do we know about prison? We know about it from like films and TV dramas. I remember the very first day I went to prison, seeing a fight on the yard, on the exercise yard. And I thought, oh my God, like this is like mayhem. I remember I had long lace up Dr. Martin's boots that I wore to court on the day that I got sentenced. And bizarrely, I don't even know why I wore them, but maybe subconsciously I was thinking, well, if I go to prison, I'll need these boots. And I wore those boots for the whole time. They were my boots. They looked like I could kick you if I needed to. Prison is just like any community. You're going to find people that you get on with and you're going to find people that you don't. You can find women who have similar experiences to you of drug use, addiction. And I was definitely choosing to be abstinent in prison. Went into recovery, counselling in prison. Some of those women are my friends to this day. Everybody who's a mum is missing their kids. So there's a commonality of that as well about how do we support each other around that? How do we support people who are broken by the experience? Some women are totally broken by it. And how do you reach out? There's a lot of, bizarrely, but actually there's a lot of kindness there as well. And like people reaching out and supporting human pain. Within that sort of generally intimidating atmosphere, once you sort of like to navigate the space, there's like support and kindness and inspiration. The woman in the cell next to me was like a gym fanatic. She used to knock my door and say, come on to the gym. I'd say, oh, I don't really want to, I'm tired. And she'd say, Paula, get out, come on. Like, and she wouldn't leave. She wouldn't leave the door until I went to the gym. And looking back now, sort of going to the gym, it's good for your mind, it's good for your body, it's good for your soul. And you know, that physical exercise, pushing yourself, learning to be physically stronger. These are all like, they're all part of healing work as well. There were people around me who were doing longer, who inspired me to become stronger mentally, become stronger physically, become stronger spiritually. You shouldn't underestimate how powerful faith groups are in prison, giving space for people to have this notion of a second chance offered to them, which I know for some people who've been victims of crime must be really hard to hear, that people can live again when other people are suffering with the damage of the crime. The best retribution we can have. Out of something horrible, something good emerges. I came out of prison determined to be a better person. Primarily, you know, a better mother. The second thing was to make sure that experience to make the prison system better, for improving the lives of prisoners, creating the opportunities for rehabilitation, creating the opportunities for people to learn about themselves and to be contributing citizens. If we're going to send people to prison, we should make sure that people are supported to change so that it has purpose. Better people to contribute to the world. What I saw in my time in prison, prison's about warehousing people. There's a lot of lying on your bed. There's a lot of boredom. There's a lot of not addressing the core issues. Sometimes the notion of punishment overrides the notion of rehabilitation. So we think that by punishing people severely, by putting them into cells for 23 hours a day, treating them like they're animals, somehow this is going to miraculously turn these people who've done dire things into people that are going to come out and contribute to our society, to work it out on their own. I know that's not true. And I know that's not the way forward because I've lived it. What I wanted to do when I came out of prison, I wanted to make that experience count. Think about any business. They generally ask their customers, how was that for you?
How was that for you? Because we want to improve our service. At the very least, we want some feedback about was that intervention useful? Was that intervention shit? You know, like what should we keep? What should we build on? They don't ask. So then that was my thing about, well, they should ask. They should ask me if that worked for me. They should ask every prisoner leaving prison. They should examine the prisoner experience. Everything about prison policy that I could see was done by people who'd never been in prison. I set out about coming out of prison to make sure that prison policy was changed by the integration of people with lived experience. I came out of prison and naively I did think that I could build a new life. People in many ways wouldn't find out. This guy that I line managed came to my office and he said, "Oh, Paula, you've been in prison." I was quite taken aback and I went, "Yeah." Thank God I didn't lie. And he said, "Okay, well, I knew that, Paula, because I Googled you before I came for the interview." So at this point now, I felt like really vulnerable. And he said, "But I need to tell you, Paula, that there's a lot of gossip about it in the team. And at the team meeting today, you probably need to get a handle on it." And I just froze with so he left the office and I just froze with fear. I was so scared. I thought, oh my God, like the whole, I felt so proud of myself. I'd come out of prison, I'd got this job, kids were proud of me, I was earning money. I felt like that the whole of that crumbled just with that whole, you've been in prison and now you've got to like talk about it in the team meeting. And I felt like I've lost my professional gravitas. I've lost all the respect of my team. I felt like my life imploded in that moment. The fragility of this new identity was like totally demolished. And I remember calling my boss, who was the chief exec, who knew all about my conviction. "Paula, this is what you're going to do. You're going to have to get ahead of the information flow. You need to control this. You can't let this control you. Send a global email now to everybody in the organization." You know, there's like those email addresses that go to everybody. And he said, "Send it to absolutely everybody." He said, "This is what you're going to say. I understand that there is some interest in my criminal conviction. Adam is fully aware of all of the facts. Here is his mobile number, and he is happy to take any questions from any concerned staff member." And I asked Adam later, "Did anybody ever ring you, Adam?" He said, "No, nobody." Because he said to me, "Listen, Paula." And I said, "Well, what are you going to do if this gets in the media?" He said, "I'm going to put a positive spin on it. I'm going to say she's an amazing manager and we've employed her because she's an amazing manager, not because she's got a criminal conviction." You know, that level of support and sort of solidarity at this point where I'm not joking. I was in tears. I was like, I'd frozen. I couldn't come out of the office. I was so ashamed. That solidarity that Adam showed me was very, very powerful. And from then on in, I started to sort of recognize I can't hide this. There'd been a story published about me, drug lag, let out to work in drugs rife Handsworth. I'll never forget it. Yeah. Drug lag. And this awful picture of me that I hated. He helped me to understand I could live a life where I controlled my narrative. And from then, over the last sort of from that time, I've built a whole movement around people with lived experience, trying to engage the public in these sort of conversations. So thank you very much for listening, and thank you so much for the invitation. So I look at my life and I think I made some terrible decisions. But that you can change and you can grow and develop with new knowledge and new understanding and fresh opportunities, and that you can come back and still live a purposeful life as a contributing citizen. And so having that as a sort of a notion of what justice really means, I think drives a different mindset. Yeah, I feel like that's the way forward, and that's my contribution coming out of prison. Jailbreak's coming right to your cell. Wherever you are in the system, across the country, across the world, sharing stories you can relate to.
Jailbreak's one of the great projects of Sydney's Community Restorative Centre, supporting people post-release and families in New South Wales. If you're in or outside the system, think about doing a programme. Jailbreak visits any centre. Ask your SAPO or welfare to contact Jailbreak. Get a pen ready for the address at the end of the programme. Why don't you have a go? Or ask for your favourite track. Write to Jailbreak, care of 2SER, PO Box 123, Broadway, NSW 2007. Jailbreak's produced by Kate Pinnock at Sydney's 2SER on traditional lands of the Gadigal people, First Nations people of the Eora Nation, and Jailbreak pays respects to elders past, present, and emerging. Listeners outside the system, check out Jailbreak's Facebook page and search for Jailbreak Radio. 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Across Australia on the Community Radio Network. Jailbreak would not be possible without people like you and me sharing stories, getting through your time, being understood, and feeling less alone. If you're locked away somewhere in the world, my message to you is keep going, see the light at the end of the tunnel, and keep aiming for it. Bye. Thanks for listening. Bye-bye.

0: everybody, and welcome to another episode of Stick Together. I'm your host, James, and thanks so much for joining us on this week's episode. Stick Together acknowledges the traditional owners of the land on which we broadcast and produce. This show was produced on the lands of the Kulin Nation, and we pay our respect to their elders, both past and present. We recognize the ongoing impacts of colonization here and across the continent. All struggles, including the struggle for workers' rights, are intertwined with that of land rights and justice for Aboriginal people. We want to recognize the ongoing impacts there, and that this always was and always will be Aboriginal land. Welcome to Stick Together. It's Australia's only national radio program that focuses on your struggles at work, industrial issues, and social justice. And we want to thank the Community Broadcasting Foundation for their support in allowing us to be able to put these stories to air, to tell your stories, and to get the messages of resistance broadcast right across the country. 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On this week's show, we're going to hear a couple of ASU things. We've got Delegate Jeff Thompson from the MCM to talk about their recent EBA negotiations, which have just wrapped up. And we're going to hear a couple of things from the ASU's Fair Pay campaign outside Fair Work Commission. I went down there to grab a little bit of the press conference that was going on there, and then was able to speak to a couple of the union representatives and delegates that were there. Now, before we get to that, let's hear a little bit of union news. Health professionals represented by Medical Scientists Association of Victoria will again take strike action this week. Members have been bargaining for more than 14 months and attended dozens of meetings without receiving an acceptable offer. The members rallied outside of the Department of Health in Melbourne this week in their campaign for a fair agreement. In South Australia, ASU members employed by the city of Port Adelaide Enfield have commenced industrial action for the first time in decades. Workers have rejected management's proposed agreement and are opposing provisions that could allow management's proposed agreement to move employers into completely different roles. Industrial action continues across Parks Victoria, where members of the ASU, AWU and CPSU remain in dispute with the state government over wages and classifications, with a range of work bans and workplace actions likely to take place in the coming weeks. Teachers across Victoria in both the Independent Education Union and the AEU are still involved in industrial action. The IEU will continue their campaign for sector-wide bargaining, and the AEU continue to try to negotiate a deal now, not just with the state government, but a number of the rank and file members are now in pretty fierce disagreement with the union itself about the direction to take in this campaign. So we'll be watching that as it unfolds. Queensland rail workers represented by the AMWU, ASU, ETU, RTBU remain engaged in a lengthy bargaining dispute. Unions say disruptions to rail services could have been avoided had management accepted a reasonable proposal and engaged constructively with workers. Workers at the ICIS sugar mill in Queensland have voted to take industrial action as they pursue better wages and conditions in their EBA negotiations. AMWU and ETU members at BHP's Port Hedland operations are preparing for protected industrial action after 6 months of unsuccessful negotiations. And with results coming through from the United Workers Union election, it looks like the United For You ticket has secured control of the union's national convention. We might wait to see the full details of that as it plays out and look to get some of the members to come on the program to talk about it in more detail. But it was certainly a very heated campaign, and it is a huge union that the UWU now, after a few mergers have taken place over a number of years, with around 150,000 plus members it represents. Community sector workers gathered outside the Fair Work Commission just a couple of weeks ago now in Melbourne. As the next chapter of the ASU Vic-TAS campaign for a fair pay, and similar actions were taking place across the country, as is a united national campaign by the ASU to try to push for better wages and conditions for those who are under the SHADS award, which represents majority of social and community service workers. We've already seen a number of kind of actions, mass meetings, a mass action that took place across the country with workers across the sector. And this is another step in this campaign, as the ASU is pushing for a 35% pay increase for workers in the sector. Now, we're going to pick this up with some audio from the press conference. A little bit of the audio was a little bit hard to hear. There's some background noise as people walk in and out of the Fair Work Commission, but I think it's worth bearing with us as we play that audio. But after the initial part of the conference, press conference, I got some one-on-one interviews. So please enjoy.
1: But what should be a very joyful start to a new chapter in life is bittersweet, because I'm the primary breadwinner in my relationship. And I know that on the award rates as they are, I won't be able to provide for my family. And likely I will need to leave the sector if things don't change. I think that community workers deserve to have our skills and contributions recognized. I think we deserve to have an opportunity to start a family if we want to. And our clients really deserve to have experienced workers who get paid well enough to stay in the sector. So I'm here saying it's time for a pay rise, it's time for a change. Thank you.
2: And this is James, who works in alcohol and other drugs.
3: Hi, my name's James and I work for the Australian Alcohol and Other Drugs Council and I'm an ASU member. Working in the drug and alcohol sector means that we often see people at the worst times in their lives. On any given day in Victoria, there's 4,500 people who will need help for their substance use, which they can't get help for. And this is the same across Australia. So for my colleagues and I, when people finally reach us, their conditions are much more severe than they would be if they could get help earlier. And because there are similar waiting lists across all the social sectors, people can't get help for their mental health, they have unresolved trauma, they can't get support for their disability, they have insecure housing, and they're stuck in violent relationships. So they use substances to cope. And when they arrive at a drug and alcohol service, our role is to not just treat their substance use, but to fix the whole other range of issues that are exacerbating their substance use and the harms that come from it. So the role of an AOD worker then becomes one of managing risk, risk of overdose and risk of death. And there's nowhere else for us to escalate the care to. We are it. I've personally responded to overdoses that were a consequence of someone not being able to get help for their mental health or find secure housing. And this is a responsibility that sits on the shoulders of some of the lowest paid workers in Australia. Myself and my colleagues are skilled workers doing complex work. We're social workers, we're counsellors, and we're certificate holders. And we do this work not just for, not for money, but because we will often have our own lived experience. Our own lived experience of substance use, or we've seen our friends and family members struggle with their own substance use. So today I've travelled 3 hours by train from the country to tell you what this wage value case means to workers like me. This is a chance for our expertise, our experience and our complex care skills to be properly reflected in the award. It would mean that we don't have to make the choice between doing the work that we're passionate about and leaving the sector for more secure, less stressful and better paid work. And I fully support the ASU.
2: I'm just
3: going to
2: hear from Philippa Walker, the Assistant Secretary of the ASU in Victoria and Tasmania.
4: We've all just heard from these amazing workers just how incredible the work that they do is. Too often, however, it's unseen and invisible. Skill complexity, the diversity of the sector, it is really important that this work is recognised. Over the last decade or more, the work has changed significantly and it's time for the pay to change to reflect that.
2: Thank you. I don't think we've got anyone who wants to ask a question.
5: I'll ask a few if that's right.
2: Yeah, sure. Since 2012, there have been a range of Royal Commissions, Commissions of Inquiry, new regulations put into place. And so not only are we seeing demand and the work becoming more challenging and demanding, we are seeing workers being required to do more training, get more qualifications, and work to higher standards than previously.
5: And why 35%?
2: Because that's what we think they're worth. If you look at recent cases and outcomes and wage outcomes that have occurred, I think in the last sort of 5 or 6 decisions, we've seen wage increases of between 25 and 35% for workers like in the care sector, on the Health Professionals Award, on the dental dental assistants under the Aboriginal Health Award, teachers and nurses, and our estimation is
5: speak, sorry for the poor question, could you speak to the importance of retention in the industry and how significant these turnovers have become?
2: Yeah, well, you don't have to be a mathematician to see that if you need to grow the workforce by more than 100,000 workers just to meet existing demand, and you've got workers who are fleeing the industry because they cannot afford to do the jobs anymore, that you're going to have a crisis. And so what we are at real risk of is having services that or people who can't get the services they need in communities. So that might be homeless people who can't get the support they need. Or that might be kids who are getting, being abused or don't have a safe place to call home, not able to get the support they need. And we say that's not good enough. We say that we need to value this work, and just because the people are passionate and love what they do, it's not fair not to pay them enough to do the work.
5: And where to from here? What are the next steps?
2: So we filed the application today, and we expect that there'll be a hearing in the coming weeks in the Fair Work Commission to set out the timetable for the case. We think the case will run over a few months. We'll certainly have 80 to 100 worker witnesses coming and giving testimony to the ways in which their work has changed. No doubt there'll be other parties who want to participate in that, and we'll put the evidence forward and make our case to the Commission and await the decision.
6: So we just heard some of the members speak about what the case would mean. I guess we just wanted to hear a little bit more about how this came about and what the kind of next steps are going to look like for members across the sector.
2: Yeah. Well, for too long, workers in community and disability services have not been paid enough for the very demanding and challenging and highly skilled work that they do. Mm-hmm. And today is the day we draw a line in the sand and we say enough of that, and we're going to win the wage rises that these workers deserve.
6: And I guess, a lot of the press and things that the unions put out is kind of looking back at the 2012 case, and that was a huge win for the sector, but I think it kind of really dramatically changed how the sector was able to kind of organize and how people were able to stay within the sector itself. But I guess from that there was a lot of professionalization of the sector as well, and does that really come to where that kind of continued expectation for workers is not really meeting the demand for where our wages and conditions are at?
2: Yeah, I think there's been a lot of change in the way that the work is being required to be performed by governments who procure the work, and that's putting a lot more pressure on services and on the workforce, but without the pay being given to match that. So workers are expected to have qualifications, but they're not being paid the wages of workers who have qualifications, and they have accreditation and a whole range of things they have to go through, and they're not being paid for that. And if you're in that situation, you can love the work you do so much, but it's not fair to expect you to do that just because you love the work. It's not fair not to pay people enough because they're good people. And so that's why we're calling for this wage increase that properly recognises the absolutely invaluable contributions that these workers are making to keeping our communities together and making sure people don't fall through the cracks.
6: And we're here at the Fair Work Commission, which is not necessarily always a friend of workers. What are we kind of expecting with a response from, I guess, the Fair Work Commission and then, some of the funding bodies, which is, principally the government in essence, and, the kind of different avenues of not-for-profits that they're funded, but that funding basically comes from the government as well.
2: Yeah, so we've had some really good early discussions with the government, but obviously there is a long way to go.
6: Yep.
2: And that is why ASU members are organising in their workplaces and are planning a campaign that's going to be in their workplaces, getting their employers on board, but also on the streets, getting the government on board, because without the government support, we won't be able to win the wage rises that these workers deserve.
6: And I guess we have in Victoria a state election coming up. What kind of role do you think that can play in trying to get potentially the Labor government to help support this case?
2: Well, we'll be engaging with governments over the next few months about what the wage rises look like and how they could fund that, and seeking commitments from them to fund that. But obviously, Labor governments come and say that they support pay equity for feminised workforces, and they support decent wages and conditions for workers, and so we do expect them to put their money where their mouth is, and we'll be campaigning hard to make sure that's the case.
6: Yeah, great, and thanks. Good luck with the campaign.
2: Thank you.
6: Thanks, James. Did you want to maybe just tell us a little bit about what your role is and what kind of work that you do to start things off?
3: Yeah, so I work in the alcohol and other drugs sector, and I work for the national peak body for we represent the alcohol and drugs sector at the national level.
6: Yeah. And what do you think, organising, for this kind of campaign, what would that look like in your workplace?
7: I think it's really just getting out and talking to a lot of the workers across Australia. You know, one of the challenges with drug and alcohol work is that we're so busy. Mm-hmm. You know, we're flat out, our waiting lists are really long. So the idea of doing extra things and organising your workplace is often, you know, we'll get to that when we can. So mm-hmm. I think it's the responsibility of, I guess, people like me in more strategic project type roles to be out there talking to workers on the ground, the people who are at the coalface every day, and saying that we can organise and get a better result for ourselves and our colleagues.
6: Yeah, and I guess, yeah, that kind of role of a delegate within the workplace can be challenging, and finding different ways to integrate that into your own work.
7: Yeah.
6: Have you found that this is a way that you've been able to engage members or to talk to other colleagues about joining the union?
7: Yeah, through our national networks. But I'm in a fortunate position that I've got in national networks and can talk to people in all different types, in all different states and jurisdictions. So that's been a really useful avenue for me to you know, speak through these national networks and raise these issues with my colleagues, and then enable them to have those same conversations in their workplaces. Mm. And you know, I think the Shads case that we were involved with was a really good example of that. I don't think there was a huge amount of knowledge about the work that was happening around the review of the Shads and the gender undervaluation, but through my role, I was able to really present like why this is important for the AOD sector and why we need to get involved. And we had a really good response from our members in putting in witness statements and supporting what was the final outcome.
6: And we've seen you know, what is about to be in workers' pockets, a 4.75% wage increase. Mm. And you know, I think that speaking to a lot of workers, they're pretty excited about that. Mm. Can only imagine what kind of real increase of 35% or somewhere around that would actually mean.
7: Absolutely. I mean, no, I don't think anyone would knock back an extra 4% in the pay packet. But when, you know, CPI and inflation is you know, nipping at the heels of that pay increase, you know, I think we can do better, and hopefully this 35% ask, we can get something close to that, if not the full thing.
6: Yeah, great. Thanks, Jan.
7: Thanks.
0: And we go out of the interviews there at the Fair Work Commission, and now joined by another ASU delegate, Jeff Thompson from Melbourne City Mission, to hear about the EBA campaign that you've been involved in.
8: Hey, Jeff. Thanks for joining us on the show today. Jeff is an ASU delegate at Melbourne City Mission, and Melbourne City Mission has just voted in for the enterprise agreement. So Jeff was hoping you could give us a little bit of a rundown about where things are at and how we got to this agreement.
9: Yeah, thanks for having me, James. So when I started at Melbourne City Mission, you know, approximately 20 months ago, the EBA, the agreement had expired, and myself and the other delegates decided it was time to bargain for a new agreement. So we contacted management through the ASU, and that process began. It turned out to be quite a long process and lots of back and forth. And you know, through the hard work of the delegates and the members, we were able to continue to keep negotiations open. And essentially, it came down to the members wanting 5 days of extra leave for well-being. The Melbourne City Mission management were only willing to give us 2, so at which point the members decided to vote for industrial action, you know, and our PABO, and it passed, and we were set to take industrial action. However, as part of that process, we had to attend the Fair Work Commission and have mediation with Melbourne City Mission and a Fair Work Commissioner. During that process, the delegates that attended were able to provide some of their, you know, firsthand experience of the difficulties and complex clients that we deal with, and they're able to communicate, you know, just the type of complex work we do. And through that process, the commissioner, I guess, you know, appeared to support our cause, and Melbourne City Mission came back and offered us an extra week's leave, which, along with, you know, some other of the points we were after, which was a $750 sign-on bonus, pay rise, and things of that nature, and yeah, we took it back to members, and it was just recently voted up.
8: And I guess, you know, it kind of shows that while, you know, there's just a few points you've raised there about things that the members were kind of really pushing hard for, that without that kind of work of the union, the delegates, members, that, you know, probably would have got an inferior enterprise agreement, and maybe shows the kind of value of having active union within your workplace.
9: Yeah, absolutely. I think when we started the process, the membership was, you know, quite low. I'm not sure really what the figures were, but the delegates, including yourself, you know, we all did a lot of work, hard work, to really gain that trust with the workplace and our colleagues and build the membership, you know, explaining what unions do, the value of unions in the workplace. And through that, you know, our membership really, really, you know, gained a lot of numbers. And I think through all that hard work of the delegates, myself, yourself included, growing that membership, when we did decide to continue to fight for what we wanted through the industrial action, I think it was noticed a lot more with the strong membership increase from the time we started the bargaining process to the time that we took the vote for industrial action. That increase in membership really supported our cause, and I think ultimately helped us win the wins that we got.
8: And I think as well, it probably shows the positive nature of having an enterprise agreement. And even, you know, if, you know, you might always be hoping to get more and negotiation like that. A lot of workplaces within the sector don't have enterprise agreements and are just relying on the SHADS award. You know, and we have seen a recent wage increase that's going to help people that are on the award. But having any kind of agreement, it enshrines certain things within your workplace, and there's really like a bigger scope to kind of push for more things that you can, you know, whether that's more leave or entitlements in different ways, that it really kind of shows the benefit of that.
9: Absolutely. I think, you know, a lot of workplaces rely on, you know, in our case, in our sector, the SHADS award, which, you know, guarantees certain entitlements, but really that's the bare.

0: positions above the award, and you know, it puts you in a as a workplace and as a union in a good place for the next EBA to build off that and further your workplace rights and entitlements. Because if you're just relying on the ward, that's the bare minimum.
1: And as well on the show today, we're hearing from people from the ASU, both you know, staff from within the ASU and some other workers within the sector about the campaign just launched from the ASU across the kind of changing the Shads Award, changing the classification, and you know, calling for a big pay increase across the sector. Can you maybe speak a little bit about like what that might mean for yourself and other people working in the sector?
0: Absolutely. I think the last time that the Shads Award had any kind of movement or big pay increase was in 2013, 2011, around then.
1: Mm-hmm.
0: And you know, so it's been quite a long time since we've had a, you know, review of the Shads Award, and the workplace has changed. Just the complexities of our work have gone through the roof. You know, we're dealing with more complex clients with multiple support requirements, and often wearing many hats in our roles. You know, in our case, we're housing workers, but we're also, you know, mental health workers, alcohol and other drug workers, family violence workers. So the complex nature of our work has increased, and you know, a review and a pay increase, I think, is long overdue. And I think, you know, certainly within the cost of living and the situation that we're in right now, it would mean quite a lot for us as workers. We value the work we do. We do it because we love it, but we should also be paid fairly and accurately for the hard work we do. And I think that's what this campaign is about. People do this job because they love it, but they also do it because they need to get paid, and they should be paid at what they're valued. And the complex nature of our work has increased since the last time. And, you know, our award, the Shads Award, should reflect that.
1: Absolutely. Thanks, Jeff. Thanks for being on the show.
0: Thank you.
2: And that was another episode of Stick Together. Thanks so much for joining us on this week's show. I've been James, and thank you to the ASU for allowing the interviews with the organizers and members, delegates there. 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Thank you to the Community Broadcasting Foundation for your support in putting together this program. 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I've been James. Thanks so much for joining us on today's show. Remember, wherever you are, whatever you do, there's a union for you. Until next time, stick together.
3: Now, I'm going to finish out this show with a song. And just before we do that, I want to thank Emmeline, Philippa, James, and Jeff. Thank you so much for being on the show. And I'm going to end the show with a song. Thanks so much for listening. This song is by Carsey Blanton. It's from the album Everything Is Great, released earlier this year. And this song is called Hoist the Guillotine. It goes out to Elon Musk. Until next time, stick together.

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3: What are we really doing, huh? Welcome to the greatest city on earth, home of the New York Knicks, the birthplace of hip-hop. Let me tell you, man, talk to me nice, man. Yeah.

0: 5 years since the last Eastern Conference. What we talking about? Once a Knick, always a Knick. It's for everybody that helped build it. We finally here. We on the way.
1: What are we talking about? We're finally here. We are talking about Definition Radio, but we are also talking about the Knicks.
2: The New York Knickerbockers
1: have won the NBA championship. And as we've spoken about many times before, I have been a Knicks fan since I was a teenager, which was a long, long time ago.
2: Tragic.
1: And I'm a happy chappy.
2: A happy chappy.
1: Happy chappy. So, like, man, I thought, well, it was time for us to do our monthly show anyway. So, man, let's do a New York show, New York flavored show. All New York based MCs, pretty much, in the Christian hip hop realm.
2: What a way to celebrate. They have a ticker tape parade through New York, but it's not much compared to Definition Radio's New York special.
1: I'm going to send them this episode.
2: Yeah?
1: Someone might listen to it. Josh Hart's a Christian, you know.
2: Yeah, I know.
1: Actually, so I'm going to send it to Josh Hart.
2: Do you know Jalen Brunson's heard the song, Jalen Brunson, that we opened with by YP, a.k.a. Young Paul and Adam?
1: Featuring DJ Mike Halvey.
2: Yeah.
1: Well, he would have heard it. He will hear it once I send him the show.
2: Yeah, good.
1: It's for real. I'm going to send it to Josh Hart and say, bro, please listen. Anyway.
2: Sort that out.
1: But there's also this NYC cypher that Kingdom Time Entertainment did. They've done like 9 of them. This is number 1.

is Gazoon Knight. I mean, he blessed me. New York made hip hop.

0: up? This is Boogie One in the place to be, and you're listening to Definition Radio. Shoutouts from Puerto Rico. BDF and Hip Hop Cristiano Hispano representando. You are rocking with the best, and it's worldwide.
1: Warning.

0: all dogs.
1: That's New York. This is New York.
2: New York is the theme tonight. For Definition Radio, Oaks and Jabs back in the place on the once a month. Here we are, definitionradio.com is the website. New York Knicks won the championship, so New York MCs is the theme. That was Jared All-Star featuring Side of the Corner and Riggs with God's Dogs.
0: Love that track.
2: The album called Let the Dogs Eat.
0: Very New York, but very jazzy.
2: Jazzy.
0: A bit of jazz to it. Now, we got to go back to that cypher. You got to tell us who was in there.
2: Yes, sorry.
0: Tell us who wasn't in there. Because there was enough of people in there.
2: Kingdom Time Entertainment, NYC Cypher. That was the first one they did, which was a while ago, featuring Corey Redd, David
0: Gage,
2: Vera, Marcus Aaron, Redeemed, and Kaylanda.
0: Kaylanda.
2: We're going to play another one of those later on in the show.
0: That's a special treat for you on Definition Radio, on this station, and across the nation on the Community Radio Network. Oaks and Jabs. Bringing you the New York special episode in tribute to the New York Knicks.
2: What a beautiful, championship.
0: Look what God did. Huh? Well, he did the impossible.
2: I'm pretty sure the other team was praying as well. So like, how does that work?
0: I don't know.
2: But
0: God's will, man.
2: But I'm happy. But, you know, just a theme to bring. So this is Adam, also from New York. Who Am I? Featuring Joseph S. D.
0: Oh.

0: Yo, what's up, everybody? This is Randy Mason.
1: This is Damian B. Sanders, what it is.
0: Yo, why you gotta be so aggressive, though? And we are Jesus Peace, live from New York.
1: Live from New York, baby.
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0: Jesus Peace, our favorite.
1: Whatever you want from me, Jesus, I'll stand.
0: Our favorite crew from New York, because we know them personally, because they were out here for Up Rock.
2: They were. They're probably my favorite Up Rock guests.
0: Yeah. Jesus Peace was because there's no longer a crew. Randy Mason and Damien B. Sanders, as you heard on that shout out.
2: Man, I was just reminiscing on that EP, Somewhere Between Faith and Fear. Man,
0: amazing EP.
2: I had that in high rotation.
0: I think most of the people that were at Up Rock loved that one.
2: Mm. That was one of those things where you had that CD in your car and it just goes on loop for ages. Anytime you're not, doing something else in your car, the CD's playing. It's just part of your subconscious mind for a long time.
0: So both the guys still doing stuff. Randy's probably doing more music, and we're going to play one of his other tracks a bit later.
2: Mm.
0: Damien's getting back into it, but he hasn't been around that much. He was on the Up Rock compilation. But as you may realize, if you missed the start of the show, we are having a New York MC show based on the fact that the New York Knicks won the championship. Celebrating, because I am a rampant New York Knicks fan.
2: Rampant. Notorious.
0: Wearing a hat right now.
2: Notorious.
0: Notorious for it.
2: Yeah, you're only putting the hat on because I told you to put the hat on, though.
0: I know.
2: You should have been wearing it already.
0: It's true.
2: Hey, look.
0: This is a track by another favorite of ours from New York.
2: Absolutely.
0: The Dearly Departed, Brother E. With the Flood Your Mind remix. Man, we miss you, bro.
3: That's who I be. Look around and see all the Lord has done. I'm here representing the D.O.D. I am the E.

be with this, my friends, mi gente. 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

0: Peaceful. 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William Carter, here on Definition Radio, Oaks and Jabs, in the place.
1: Everything's very peaceful once your team wins a ring.
0: Yeah, it's like a massive relief of built-up tension of years and years and years. Especially because the way they lost last year. Oh, that hurt, man.
1: Have you got a story of watching the game?
0: The game? So
1: the very final game.
0: All right, so here's what it is, right? The final game five, where they could be winning the championship, so I definitely want to watch the game, but it's on Sunday. I'm not going to skip church for it, you know, which means needing to watch the replay, like in the afternoon, once getting back from church after lunch and all that. So just got to avoid social media, not touch your phone because someone's going to, you know, post something, you know, or you just
1: I think I messaged you too.
0: I didn't message you too early. Right. So what happened is I grabbed my phone just to take a photo of my daughter because she was doing something cute and I saw a message from Jabs. I didn't even read the message, but I just saw many exclamation marks while we were halfway through watching the game.
1: That could be anything.
0: Nah, I knew it was like, oh man, they won. Like, and which I was happy about, but you spoiled it.
1: Oh. I think I just wrote. Did it. Got it. My bad.
0: This one is OGs in CHH from New York, Corey Redden Precise, all out.

0: that, do that, do do that, that, that, that, that, that, that, that, that, that, that, that, definition. That's Randy Mason and Gainsborough featuring Edson Sean and Heeson Lee.
1: Heeson Lee, also from New York. She's from Staten Island, mate.
0: Do that.
1: Like the Wu-Tang.
0: If you're not sure if you should do it, do that.
1: Don't just do that. Do that, do that, do that,
0: do that. Do that, do that, do that, that, that.
1: I love that song. I've always loved that song.
0: Yeah.
1: So 2021, that one. Then New York, Randy from the Bronx.
0: A lot of diversity in this New York playlist too. I was thinking it was going to be very like boom.
1: Well, there's different eras. Yeah, like so there's newer guys like I mentioned, Corey Redd and Precise. They were around years ago. That's a newer track, but they're like, you know, late 90s, early 2000s, and the new crop is like your YP and your the Commissioners and Adam and them guys.
0: Mm.
1: This one is, you can tell it's kind of a newer track by the slang, Slay the Oppie, which is exactly what the New York Knicks did. Slay the Oppie.
0: Slay the Oppie.
1: YP, aka Young Paul and the Commissioner, from the Beast Coast EP.
0: Beast Coast. 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
1: We bring a pressure with the blitz.
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1: High stepping like down with the pick.
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3: Switch.

0: It's a basketball reference, Jabs. Shoot my shot.
1: Shoot my shot. I know that.
0: Because the Knicks have done it.
1: Yes.
0: And that was Prodigy the Prodigal.
1: Featuring
0: Adam. Now, you may wonder, I know we're doing a New York show, and the start of that track, Prodigy says, you know, Philly in the building. Because Prodigy the Prodigal is from Philly. But Adam talks about being a Knicks fan. And I don't mind putting that on the show because the Knicks swept the Philadelphia 76ers 4-0.
1: I knew you were going to over-explain this thing.
0: So they slayed. Yeah. They definitely did slay those oppies.
1: Yeah, okay.
0: As
1: Oppie got the other slayed. Fellas,
0: they got totally oppie slayed. Swept. 4-zip. Zippity-doo-dah.
1: Do you know who Danhausen is?
0: No.
1: Okay.
0: Oh, the curse guy. Are we going to get into that? WWE. Nah, I'm not doing it. You're not killing my vibes. We were talking about
1: it. That's good. It's all part of it. A wrestling vampire played a big part in New York Knicks winning.
0: It's just skills and determination, mate. Skills and determination. Let's get into another one of these New York City ciphers. This is number eight. One of the most recent ones anyway. Jared Allstar, yes. YP again, C4 Cretona, and yes. Rick
1: Montero. Ricky Montero. Sounds like a baseball player.
2: Yo, y'all see what's going on the East?
1: What?
2: Shout out to Jared Allstar. It's real bubbly right now.
1: So bubbly right now.
0: Yes, son. Big killer team. Yes, son.

0: Kingdom Time Entertainment.
1: It's Kingdom Time.
0: With the New York, or the NYC Cypher Series, you can...
1: NYC Cypher Series? What is this all about?
0: You can... Well, they're obviously New York and some surrounding areas, like there's some Jersey MCs or whatever, but...
1: We'll accept them.
0: Yeah, close enough. It's only on YouTube, though, so you got to go get it from there. We'll go listen to it there. And there's nine of them, I think. So, good
1: stuff. And there are obviously videos of them all rapping as well.
0: Yeah.
1: You don't just listen to the raps.
0: You see them.
1: You see the people doing the raps.
0: The big posse track, as we call them.
1: Are these a new thing?
0: What?
1: Oh, that was from 2023, that one. Are they still going?
0: I think they've done one since then. The first one was 2018, the one we played early in the show. So they're still going, but I like it. I like that whole idea of the... I know the guys in Chicago did one that Aisha Marie was on, like, you know, get all the MCs from that city and do a cypher track. I like that. Well, not all, but, you know.
1: Cyphers are mad, eh?
0: But how cool is it that I think it's quite cool to... Yes, I'm happy about the Knicks winning.
1: Oh, yeah?
0: I'm stoked. I'm ecstatic about the Knicks winning. You should have seen me when
1: they
0: won.
1: It hasn't come through. Man, it hasn't especially come through to the audience.
0: Game four, when OG Anunoby did that tip in, man, I was losing it. But what I'm trying to say is it's cool to talk about basketball and stuff, but obviously on definition, it's cool that we're able to find New York MCs that are still talking about God.
1: Yeah.
0: And bring that into a theme, because that's the most important thing, you know.
1: It'll probably be hard to do that. Like with any other city.
0: Probably. Yeah, maybe. Except Philly. There's heaps of Philly MCs. But yeah, you had have to do a lot of research. This one was probably less research.
1: We could definitely do a whole Sydney episode.
0: Oh, and LA. LA would be easy too, but yeah. But this guy is another OG from back in New York State. Not New York City, but it's all right. 2006, this album, Think It's a Game. It's Todd Bangs featuring B Dill, and I picked this track because it's a dope beat, but also because B Dill is one of my favorite gospel R&B singers.
1: I love both of their names, Todd Bangs and B Dill. Represent.
0: And the flavor of this track is like 90s New York. And so we're going out with this Definition Radio New York special. Go the Knicks, Oaks and Jabs in the place. Time for us to get out of here. Peace.
1: And God bless.

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1: So the International Criminal Court does not choose the world in which it operates. We live in the same planet, and we observe the same shocking realities that not only you all see, but that people experience, not on the movie sets of Hollywood, but in their lives. So the question really is not whether the International Criminal Court is perfect. It is whether or not this world is better without it than with it.
2: That's Karim Khan, and this is Alternative Radio. I'm David Barsamyan. This edition of AR features Karim Khan on the International Criminal Court. The International Criminal Court, the ICC, is based in The Hague, Netherlands. Established in 2002 under the Rome Statute, the ICC is the first and only permanent international court with jurisdiction to prosecute individuals for the crimes of genocide, crimes against humanity, war crimes, and the crime of aggression. The ICC is intended to complement, not replace, national judicial systems. It can exercise its jurisdiction only when national courts are unwilling or unable to prosecute criminals. The court has brought charges against high-profile international leaders and in some cases has imprisoned them. Countries that are not party to the ICC and do not recognize its jurisdiction include China, India, Russia, Israel, and the United States. Our guest today is Karim Khan. He's a British lawyer and the third prosecutor of the International Criminal Court. He holds over three decades of legal experience navigating some of the world's most complex international war crimes and human rights cases. He spoke at the Oxford Union in Oxford, UK in May. And now, Karim Khan.
1: In this time of major power conflicts, in this time of uncertainty, the unpredictability of this moment is not light. The anchors of stability and security in so many parts of the world have been upended. And you will know that much rides upon now. We can no longer have the complacency to think that there is time. This is a time for action, for determination, not a time for being a spectator to the misery that so many people are feeling today. And so the call really, be more engaged, be more involved. Don't be demoralized by the state of the world and the agony and the cries of anguish that come from so many different parts of the world. It's a time to strain one's sinews, to act with more focus, and have a belief and a conviction that the misery we have seen, the uncertainty that so many bear, doesn't have to be a consequence of our humanity, but our humanity, your dreams, your future compels a course of action requiring change. We see in so many different institutions an onslaught against these structures, the imperfect structures, the not fully efficient structures, sometimes even the dysfunctional structures, but the structures nonetheless that were built by a generation who suffered almost Armageddon, that suffered the Second World War, that suffered and saw atomic bombs in Hiroshima and Nagasaki, who saw the Holocaust and the brutality when nationalism suffocated sanity. And we see around us so many signs of rearmament, 800 billion from the European Union, 1 point so many trillion from the United States of America. You even see artists like Banksy with his statue, blinded by a flag, not a flag of patriotism, not a flag of values, not a flag of principle, but blind adherence to something that shields or covers our conscience, our humanity, our responsibility to give and to serve. And states are scared. States are uncertain. States are sometimes disorientated, many of them. How do they respond to this new reality of unpredictability when erstwhile allies seem to be very unpredictable? And what do they do in terms of the values that they proclaim so loudly on so many occasions from so many fora? That we live in a world governed by law. We live in a world governed by rules. And then you and our approaching souls will no doubt proclaim, what do the people of Adre, who've run for their lives from Darfur, say to that? Where's the law for them? The people of Gaza or the West Bank, those that are mourning their loved ones that were killed in Israel, the women, the girls particularly, and other minorities that have been suffocated by the rigid and un-Islamic views of the Taliban, or the Muslim Rohingya who are persecuted by fundamentalism in the name of Buddhism, the most un-Buddhist teaching. Buddhism doesn't even allow a fly to be hurt, and yet look at the hate speech that is being proclaimed in Myanmar. So what of the law, and is it worth the paper it's written on? And why should anybody have the audacity to tell any of you, don't lose hope? How will anybody have the audacity to tell any of you, don't give up? I was elected prosecutor of the International Criminal Court, and I was sworn in June 2021. And this is a court that was controversial when it was born, when it came into force in 2002. Indeed, it was controversial when it was signed in Rome in 1998. And this is said by many to be a court for the weak, ignored by the strong. It has been said to be a court that changes the standard of legality depending upon who is committing the alleged crimes. It's said to be a court that is symbolic, not real, a fig leaf on too many occasions to the naked reality that power trumps principle. And the law that we get are the scraps that the powerful allow us to eat and throw before us. But to that I say, let's peel it away. Let's peel it back and look at certain realities. Not as an apologist, but concretely, the International Criminal Court is an awful testament to the cruelty of man on so many occasions. That in this year, when we are routinely talking about artificial intelligence, we lose our own intelligence or conscience on so many occasions in so many spheres. How is it that on earth, medieval acts of brutality, of callousness, of cruelty take place? But the ICC is not a court of first instance. It is a court of last resort. It comes into operation when there's been failure. Very important to understand that. The ICC, we come into action when there's been a failure. When there's a failure of institutions, when there's a failure of protection, when there's been a failure on a national level, either due to inability or unwillingness to comply with these basic standards. The genocide is not allowed. Crimes against humanity are not allowed. War crimes are prohibited, and the crime of aggression should be condemned and action taken. But the Nuremberg principles underlined how important it was, how important it is to call out prohibited behavior, not only as a function of moral clarity and legal norms, but as an essential prerequisite to ensure stability and security. So the International Criminal Court does not choose the world in which it operates. We live in the same planet. We breathe the same air. And we observe the same shocking realities that not only you all see, but that people experience, not on the movie sets of Hollywood, but in their lives. So the question really is not whether the International Criminal Court is perfect. It is whether or not this world is better without it than with it. Is it worth trying to make it work better? Is it worth trying to expand the umbrella of protection to people around the world? We have 125 states that have signed up to the Rome Statute. And of course it is true, the United States and China and Russia, Pakistan and India. Many others have not signed up, but 125 have signed up. Is it worth trying to persevere? And the other argument, of course, is you are quislings, you look away, make excuses, you act as apologists the minute you get difficult cases. And for many years, the criticism of the International Criminal Court was this is a European court for African affairs. It was this court, Africa is a playground for international judges and prosecutors to apply the law against the weak or relatively weaker countries, economically developing countries. I would make two observations. Firstly, I give great credit to the continent of Africa and the countries of Africa who have signed up to this common charter of humanity called the Rome Statute. They constitute the biggest group, the biggest regional group. There are more African countries that voluntarily, without a gun at their head, without threats, in fact, in the face of threats on many occasions, they signed up to the Rome Statute. And that's evidence not only in the International Criminal Court. Look what Africa has done in the Special Court for Sierra Leone. Look what the continent of Africa has done in the Special Courts for the Central African Republic. Look what the continent did in the extraordinary chambers for Hisenhabre, the African Special Chambers for Hisenhabre that charged and prosecuted and then convicted the former president of Chad in the courts of Senegal. These are achievements of Africa for Africa to be proud of, because they have shown, despite many other problems, despite work to be done there as in every other continent of the world, they have sought to protect the rights of their individuals. But certainly it was correct that until for many years, the only warrants issued against any individual were related to African suspects. But that has changed. I applied for warrants in Georgia and in Ukraine, Russia. They were granted. We applied for warrants in Israel and in Palestine. They were granted. We applied for warrants in Afghanistan for the crimes of the Taliban. They were granted. We applied for warrants in the Philippines, in Bangladesh, in Myanmar. We opened an investigation for the first time in Latin America. So within the resources we have, the men and women of the office have been working tirelessly, trying to use this yardstick and trying to apply that yardstick of humanity, that yardstick of legality more equally, realizing that the law should not care one jot what passport one holds, what color is one's skin, what religion one believes in or practices. The law should not care on any issue except that every human being, every child, every man and woman has a right not to be persecuted, has a right to live freely, has a right to hope and a right to progress, and certainly not a right to have their life snuffed out for the type of ridiculous reasons hateful reasons that we have seen blight humanity's history and that it continues to do so. And it's important to note that the application of arrest warrants is not a soundbite. In many ways, that's when work starts. Individuals are presumed innocent. We have due process. We have independent judges who issue any warrants, who supervise proceedings, that there is fairness. And to those that say it's a fool's errand, that it's some kind of kumbaya lawyers and judges who think this is making a difference and it's all going to go nowhere, this is what people thought. When the Yugoslav tribunal was established, nobody thought President Milosevic, Karadzic or Mladic would see the inside of a courtroom. Nobody thought that Jean Kabanda, the Prime Minister of Rwanda, would see the inside of the courtroom. Nobody thought Charles Taylor would be arrested, the former president of Liberia. He's in Durham prison up north. Many people thought that President Duterte of the Philippines would never be held accountable in a fair trial, and all those things are taking place. But the context, of course, is one where there is politics. And Richard Goldstone, the first prosecutor of the Yugoslavian Rwandan tribunal, used to say that politics is at the margins and center of international law. If you don't understand the politics, one won't understand the law. And of course, states have their own strategic interests. They have their own friends. They have their own foes. But those friends and those foes cannot be a judge's friend or foe. Those friends and those foes cannot be a prosecutor's friends or foes. Because Lady Justice must be blind. And justice must be impartial. So independence is not the absence of pressure. There's pressure domestically. We saw in the Brexit debate, things get very heated on so many issues. Pressure is part and parcel for any judge, any prosecutor, any defense lawyer. They have to have the courage, the stamina, to apply the law without fear or favor. Independence is not giving in to that pressure and to try to apply the law equally. Now, of course, it's difficult. We have seen, even before the most recent outburst of tension in world affairs, the work of the International Criminal Court, of course, is of being of great interest to some powerful states. Around December or so, 2021, the Dutch government announced publicly that there had been a very sophisticated operation by the Russian GRU to place a spy in my office. We have seen very complex cyber attacks against the court. And we see that certain decisions that an independent prosecutor may take and independent judges may rule upon are not universally welcome. The disdain of the Russian Federation led to arrest warrants, and then those arrest warrants for elected officials escalated to convictions in absence. And the same applies in relation to the United States, that we had a mandate given to us by states. States had recognized Palestine. We applied the law equally in the way that it was applied in Ukraine and with Russia and in every other situation. Applications were put forward and judges ruled on the merits of those applications. And the threats, the attempts to dissuade led to executive orders and then sanctions. Some elected officials have had visas revoked, have had bank accounts closed, credit cards denied, family members sanctioned. This is the world of brute force, very crude thinking, sledgehammer approach to justice that we also see, unfortunately, in some countries. We see human rights defenders being targeted. And we see around the world so many human rights organizations sanctioned, not because what they do is criminal, not because what they do is undermining society, but because they are supporting humanity. And yet, remarkably, these groups, men and women of my office, public servants, special rapporteurs like Francesca Albanese and others, and victims keep having this remarkable, unfathomable belief that the law is for them. Their houses may have been demolished, their families may have been decimated. They may carry the scars and the wounds and shattered hearts of conflict. And yet every time, truthfully, I'm in awe when I sit with those survivors, whether it's in Cox's Bazaar and speaking to Rohingya, or you speak to victims from any other part of the world. The same belief that this court that is far too far away in Holland, not close enough to them as it should be, a court they don't know much about, they see it as representing a vindication of their rights, that they are not invisible. They will not accept to be marginalized and downtrodden in the way that many have been marginalized and downtrodden. And that, in the simplest way, is why the ICC is important. Because the fact that the law sees people that some want to erase means something to those individuals at the time the action is taken to say what is happening is wrong, and they have every right to justice as we want. The office has tried to work at the speed of relevance, and there's been many exciting initiatives, policy papers on gender persecution, on gender crimes, on slavery crimes, environmental crimes, crimes against and affecting children. But much more important than that is there's this new effort by the men and women of the office to apply those policies in practice. And that's put into very sharp focus in relation to the applications that were applied for and granted in relation to two individuals of the Taliban for the crime of gender persecution of women and girls in Afghanistan. So this is not a jurisprudence factory. We don't see it as a place just to set norms. It has to have relevance to people that want the shelter. They want shelter, firstly, and they want also the shelter of the law. Don't give in to the doomsters and the gloomsters. Don't give in to despondency, because things are moving. Maybe, unfortunately, sometimes it may appear like a glacial movement, but there is a tremor. I think there is a reawakening, because in the face of the double standards we have seen and the apparent selectivity on so many occasions, people around the world, in villages, people, kids, families who could only dream of being where you are, could only dream of having the opportunities we have, they see clearly that they have rights, and states and the powerful have obligations. And we see it in terms of other fora. South Africa, who has suffered so much, the people have suffered so much for the pernicious crime of apartheid for generations. They stood up and filed a case in the International Court of Justice, not for themselves, but for Palestinians. The Gambia, one of the poorest countries in the world, stood up. They stood up for the Rohingya on the other part of the world to say they have rights, and they filed before the International Court of Justice. And we see in the ICC, 41 countries filed and referred the situation of Ukraine to me. 7 states filed the Palestine situation, and others filed Venezuela, a case to come before the court. So there is an activity in which states do realize, for all the weaknesses, for all the imperfections, international law matters, because it puts in the center of the room, under a dazzling light, the contradictions and imperfections that we all observe. And it makes so many people realize, don't just talk the talk, walk the walk. Don't just proclaim, but act. Don't just promise, but protect. The Rome Statute, it's not the law of Italy. In the same way that the Geneva Conventions are not the law of Switzerland, or the Hague Conventions are not something particular to the Netherlands. This law is yours. In the most parched land in the Sahara, to the greenest valleys surrounding the fjords of Norway. There is no land in the world that has not seen at some time in their history the plant of justice bloom. It is the shared heritage of humanity. I'm not in the export business, and you don't need to be either. Because whatever one's religion, whatever one's legal system, common law, communist, Islamic, civil law, you will see in these fundamental principles of humanity that are what is prohibited, certain values, certain norms that we have to take seriously and activate. We need to wake up each other. We need to wake up ourselves to say, as we are speaking, people are suffering. So how do we make the law more effective? The first point, it's too important to leave to the lawyers. Law is too important to leave to the lawyers. It's too important, certainly, to leave to the prosecutor. Too important to leave to judges. Because justice is your birthright. Every person is affected by injustice, and what has to happen is what has happened so well in the environmental movement. You don't need to be an environmental scientist to care about the environment. We need that transformation, that commitment, that sense of responsibility that galvanizes this room, your family, your friends, and communities, and you join hands physically and virtually, metaphorically, symbolically, with people around the world to say we're going to stand up for something. And that something should be principles of justice that prohibit that which cannot be excused, that cannot be explained away, that which cannot be tolerated. Rumi said, where there are ruins, there's hope for a treasure. And there are times when institutions that are built to uphold justice come under sustained pressure. They're questioned, they're weakened, and they're openly challenged. And in such moments, it's tempting maybe to disengage, to say, what's the point? The aspiration of equality is all hot air. Let's look after ourselves. We can't change it. The problem is too big. But despair does not simply reflect reality. Despair shapes reality. It's contagious. And that's why I think despair and despondency are the enemies to progress. Despair and despondency are luxuries we cannot allow ourselves. Because what right do we have, do you have, to despair and have despondency when people who've suffered so much have hope and have expectations and have rights? So justice and the commitment to justice was never built in perfect conditions. It's built by people like you, people more unfortunate than you, people that have sacrificed as much as you have to get where you are, people that would love to sacrifice in different ways to progress, but they feel at the mercy of powerful elements. If we can persist collectively, there is a hope that even in the ruins, as Rumi put it, even when laws and statutes and fine words may have been defaced, have been diluted, we should remember the promise that we made to the past of never forget. We should remember the promise that the present must make to the future of never again. These are serious times, but not hopeless times. We should raise our voice in favor of something, which be a world governed by justice, governed by laws, less violence, less threats of force, more sense of responsibility, and a willingness and a humility to see the humanity in the stranger, to see the humanity in our neighbors, to see the humanity in ourselves, and that should also moderate the excesses that continue to scar so much of this planet. Thank you so much.
3: Thank you very much for joining us here today. You're currently on leave as prosecutor at the moment due to allegations that were raised against you. What, if anything, can you tell us about that and those allegations at the moment?
1: I can't say much. Mm-hmm. actually, because I'm bound by strict confidentiality obligations that I, of course, must and do respect. Of course, it's been reported and is accurate that I called for an investigation in October 2024. There was an external investigation thereafter. After that was closed, judges were appointed, three eminent judges were appointed by the Bureau of the Assembly of State Parties, and those judges unanimously reported back in March and said, from reviewing the evidence, the underlying evidence, and also the findings of the United Nations, they didn't find any misconduct or breach of authority. The matter is now before the Assembly of State Parties, but more than that, I really shouldn't say.
3: As you mentioned in your speech and with your role as prosecutor, the ICC received major attention for issuing arrest warrants for Benjamin Netanyahu and Yoav Gallant. Before the warrants were issued, you were sent a letter by US Republican senators that said, quote, target Israel and we will target you. And as reported by the Middle East Eye, you received a phone call from the then Foreign Secretary and former Prime Minister David Cameron, threatening to defund the ICC and leave the Rome Statute. Can you tell us what you felt about this pressure and why did you go ahead anyway?
1: Well, we went ahead because we followed the evidence. And it's not about us. It's about trying to serve and do right under the law and to those that actually look to the law for vindication and for protection. The senator's letter, in fact, went further, not only target you and your families, was the language used. And of course, it was a very eminent list of very senior United States senators. It was strange to read, because one, of course, has respect for an institution like the United States Senate. But sometimes these letters speak more for those that send them than to those that for whom they are addressed. And yes, it's correct about Cameron. But, you know, I think threats are part and parcel to any judge or any prosecutor anyway. And a judge has to be deaf to those that clamor and look at the evidence. And I think that's what we have to do as the court is maturing. We looked at the evidence. The men and women of the office did not get deterred by warrants or by sanctions. They kept their eye on the ball, which is focusing on the victims. And the judge did exactly the same. And I think that's how we have to keep going.
3: So you did go through with the arrest warrants. But how could you issue arrest warrants against the Israeli Prime Minister if Israel is not party to the Rome Statute? And they've never recognized, for example, the ICC's jurisdiction.
1: Because Palestine is a state party. I mean, the same standard, when there was this cacophony of applause, it seemed to me, when we applied the law, not for applause, but we applied the law in relation to Ukraine and the acts of the Russian Federation. Well, Russia is not a signatory, but the allegations were on the territory of Ukraine, and that gave jurisdiction. In relation to Palestine, we looked at both, because certain acts that we looked into, for which warrants were eventually issued, took place, we allege, on the territory of Palestine, and some acts on Israel, on the territory of Israel, which is not a state party, the evidence disclosed that they were committed allegedly by Palestinians. Mm-hmm. And so we looked at the crimes, and we followed the evidence, and we submitted the applications we did, and the judges ruled in the manner they did, issuing warrants both in relation to individuals that were Hamas and also the two individuals that were Israelis.
3: So you announced your application for those warrants in a CNN interview on the 20th of May, 2024, before the pretrial chamber had even ruled. The Guardian then reported in April 2025 that your own staff had asked the judges to issue a gag order on your public statements about the case because they felt your announcements were deviating from standard practice and putting pressure on the bench. Why did you announce the application on television before the judges had decided?
1: Well, in fact, staff didn't do any such thing. That's the first point. I mean, I made the announcement firstly with two lawyers standing behind me, and that's on the internet. And after that, I gave an interview. But it was prosecutorial discretion. You know, deterrence has a value when there are ongoing violations, and also important matters to let victims know that they're not forgotten, and judges will rule upon it. But it was not unprecedented. I did the same thing in relation to Georgia. Mm-hmm. We did the same thing in relation, my predecessors did in relation to, Kenya. The application for summonses were made public, and if one looks at other cases in the past, particularly by the first prosecutor, there were occasions when warrants were applied in secret and occasions when warrants were made public. I took the view, and it's a view I still have, that all things being equal, if there's an immediate arrest opportunity, warrants will be applied for secretly. That's the office did that in relation to President Duterte. It was applied for secretly, and the first the world knew is when that warrant was executed. There are other occasions when, if there's not an immediate arrest opportunity, transparency, publicity, deterrence, and also to show that there is

0: sanctions made you lose access to, for example, your Microsoft email address. What signal does this send for the global commitment to international law?
1: Well, it was meant to be painful. It was tough for me and my wife and my children, because it extended Magnitsky sanctions that are sanctions for human rights abusers, alleged abusers. They don't even extend to family members, but my children, their visas were revoked to the United States and bank accounts were frozen. And I was the guinea pig in a way. That happened in February after President Trump's election. And then other elected officials were sanctioned, I think the deputies and some judges, in around August. Some NGOs, Palestinian NGOs, were sanctioned in September. The Assembly of State Party has decried intimidation. But of course, states need to do a better job, because we're all public servants. And there's been a lot of discussion for a long time about sanctions blocking legislation. In the United Kingdom, we spoke a lot about sovereignty when the Brexit debate was coming along. One would hope that there is action to protect judges that are in the ICC. But I think, I said in the talk, some countries seem to be disorientated. It's an emotional disorientation. How do you deal with a new reality that when your friend and your ally is making taking action that is so threatening or out of kilter with the accepted norms of how one deals with international institutions committed to the rule of law? And, you know, it's gone beyond, as I mentioned. It's special rapporteurs. You see defunding of UN institutions. This does appear to be a concerted attempt to defund or corrode confidence in or capacity of international organizations. And that's why I was really saying this is the moment for all of us to realize we should speak up. Because we remember the Second World War, we remember Niemöller. First, they came for the socialists. I didn't speak up because I wasn't a socialist. And at the end, you know, they came for me. And there was nobody left to speak up for me. And unfortunately, in many ways, we're living in the 1930s, historically, in terms of the state of flux we're seeing. And I think we need to defend our values about what's important. And if we define progress, if one of the ways we define progress is conduct regulated by the law, we should try to practice what we preach. And that requires some stamina, some focus, and not platitudes, but concrete steps by elected officials in different countries.
0: Yeah. And with that concerted effort that you were discussing, have you seen that diminish over time with people like yourself continuing to push back? Or has it been consistent and ongoing? Is there any kind of light at the end of the tunnel when it comes to the consistent going after people like yourself, people like Francesca Albanese, and so on?
1: Well, I think the judges of the ICC are resilient, and they have not been dissuaded. The men and women of the office have not been dissuaded. Some states have really spoken up as well. And despite the fact that there may be some kind of riposte, there are enough countries out there that seem to be rightfully unwilling to accept a new type of social, legal, political transaction in which they must take instructions in a way that violates their basic principles of their constitution or their sovereignty to conduct themselves in accordance to their own values. And I think the most encouraging is non-politicians around the world, people of all faiths, all denominations, all nationalities, are saying, not in my name. These actions that you're saying are justified by X or Y, they don't accord with my conscience, they don't accord with my values. And you're not speaking for me to justify the types of acts we see, which is to, on many occasions, bludgeon and offer little respite.
0: So far, you have not charged any Israeli official with genocide. But the International Association of Genocide Scholars, a professional association of genocide scholars and Holocaust experts, has said that Israel's conduct meets the legal definition of genocide. The association said this on the 31st of August, 2025. So it's been 8 months since then, and so much more has occurred. Why hasn't any arrest warrant been sought or charges laid for genocide?
1: Well, I've been on leave for a year. I don't want to comment on what I can simply say is this. As a matter of law, I personally have never agreed since the days I was a junior prosecutor in the Rwandan tribunal with this concept that there's a hierarchy of crimes. You know, genocide is an inchoate crime. It doesn't actually need anybody to be killed. The incitement to commit genocide, for example, can be a crime. There could be a war crime, which is, using noxious gases.

0: that allows thousands to have their skin burnt off and asphyxiate, that's prohibited, that may be, on the facts, more egregious. But yes, it's had a value because it represents within it something obnoxious, which is an intent to destroy in whole or in part a group. But we follow the evidence, the office follows the evidence, and the evidence at the stage when we made the applications justified the applications we submitted. And it's very important, as I've said on a few occasions, that we don't give in to pressure or clamour, is to make sure we have the right evidence. And I did the, yeah, I think I'll leave it at that.
1: So back to your career as prosecutor in 2021, you announced you were deprioritizing the parts of the Afghanistan investigation, looking at US forces and the CIA's secret detention sites in Poland, Romania and Lithuania, and would focus on the Taliban and ISIS-K instead. Amnesty International said the decision jeopardized your office's legitimacy. Jennifer Gibson at Reprieve told The Intercept it was a, quote, get-out-of-jail-free card. For the United States and the United Kingdom, 5 years on, with the United States sanctioning you anyway, was that the right call?
0: I think irrespective of sanctions or anything else, it was the right call. People and reasonable prosecutors may have different views. I simply took a view that I knew the capacity of my office, I know the funding, I know the resource, I know the men and women that overworked. And already we're working on so many other additional, you know, priorities. So I didn't hibernate it. Previous prosecutors had hibernated cases. For example, Darfur had been hibernated. I simply decided I don't have the people, the human resources to everything. Generally speaking, I will prioritize ongoing violations where lives can be saved to historic ones. And by that stage, the case had been deferred for a while. I sought permission of the judges after the Taliban takeover to reopen the investigation. It had been frozen before then because of a deferral application by Afghanistan, which is a state party, which is how we have jurisdiction. I saw what was happening to girls and women and all the rest of it, and I said I want to focus on that. And then Islamic State Khorasan, they're targeting Ahmadi and Hazari and so many other communities as well. But it doesn't mean that anybody's got a get-out-of-jail-free card. There's no statute of limitations for war crimes. And we've seen movement in other systems. You will be aware that Australia, for example, has done the right thing. I commend Australia. They had a Brereton commission and others investigated historic abuses. And they have done the right thing. And that's what others must, you know, should do under the law. But this is a matter that is still an active situation. So let me leave it at that.
1: You've now sought arrest warrants, against Russian, Israeli and Myanmar leaders. The one P5 power you've stepped back from investigating is the United States. What's the principal distinction there?
0: The court is curtailed by jurisdiction. And the requirements of jurisdiction are, the, you know, in broad terms, if there's a Security Council referral, if there's a state party that has ratified the Rome Statute where the crime is committed, or if a crime is committed by a national of a state party, we're not out to get anybody. That would be completely wrong. Just because you're this passport holder or that passport holder, you should be looking at jurisdiction, law, and evidence. And if those converge so that you have jurisdiction, there are crimes within the jurisdiction of the court, you have evidence for those crimes and you can prove who's responsible, then the law should take its natural course.
1: So before you became prosecutor, you're one of the most prominent international defense lawyers in the world. You represented Saif al-Islam Gaddafi, Charles Taylor, the former president of Liberia, and William Ruto, now president of Kenya, and many others. You said in the past there's no real difference between defending and prosecuting, that it keeps one grounded. Now that you've been on the other side for 5 years, do you still believe that? And is there a defendant you would refuse to represent today?
0: Well, I'd refuse to represent all of them, because I'm the prosecutor. So it would be a bit of a conflict of interest. See, I'm lucky. I view it as lucky. I grew up in a jurisdiction, England and Wales, in which members of the bar can prosecute one week and defend the other week and act as a part-time judge the following week. And I think it is important because we are united, whether you're a judge, a part-time judge, like a recorder, or one is prosecuting a case or we're lawyers, we're officers of the court, we have an ethical and deontological responsibility to the court, to the proper administration of justice. And I think I found it enlightening because I've seen things from different vantage points in the courtroom. And I think in the end, we all actors, victims, lawyers, and the ICC, defense counsel, prosecutors, and we all work together trying to make sure at the end of the day there's a decision which is regulated not by power but by due process. That is not the politically expedient decision. That's very dangerous if you start with the results you want and then make the process get to the decision you want. That's anathema. That's the opposite of due process. And you know, an example to me, Richard Goldstone, again, I had as the first prosecutor of the Yugoslav and Rwandan tribunal. He was once asked by the American Bar Association, if I recall, how can we help? And he said, help the defense. So he got it as a South African, the first chief prosecutor and a giant, really, of the appointed by Nelson Mandela as the first, or put forward by Nelson Mandela to be put the first chief prosecutor. I think we have to combine on the separate roles we have, respect each other, because that's one of the unique things of justice, why we say, my learned friend. Mm-hmm. It's not ad hominem attacks. It's not about who shines the brightest in the courtroom. It should be which is the best argument and where's the truth and allow that to prevail. And I think that's why I think the bar is a very interesting profession and one that I feel very privileged to be part of. I'm very grateful to that.
1: Now, France, Germany, Italy, Poland, and Austria have all signaled they wouldn't enforce the warrants on their territory. Netanyahu has flown over the airspace of multiple ICC members of member states en route to the United States with no consequence. If the warrants you've issued against a sitting head of government are ignored by the court's own member states, what was actually achieved by issuing them?
0: You know, there's an international obligation to those states that sign up to the Rome Statute to cooperate with the court and to fulfill their Rome Statute obligations. It's not the case that there's been universal compliance. There were cases in the past when Omar al-Bashir, the former president of Sudan, went to a country and was not arrested. There have been cases more recently in the Libya situation where a secret warrant, was unsealed and the individual was arrested in Italy and then released and flown back to Libya. There have been, the examples you've given as well. I just think, look, countries have decisions to make. And there's a saying that I very much like, judges try cases and cases try judges. I think the same applies at the international level, that the states who create these courts, who promise that there will be justice through the prism of cases, will be seen to cooperate fully, partially, inadequately, or not at all. And that has consequences to their standing internationally, but also people around the world, I think, also are fed up to the back teeth with promises made and promises broken. They want to see change and they want to see more humanity, not only for themselves, but for the wider world, because we're all interconnected. We are one large ecosystem.
1: On the topic of one broad ecosystem, how does the fact that, many global powers with tremendous military power, such as the United States, China, Russia, India, and Israel, are not parties to the Rome Statute? So how does this impact on the effectiveness of the ICC to respond to genocide, crimes against humanity, war crimes, and any crime of aggression? How can we interlink in this ecosystem, as you said, if there are people who simply cannot be touched?
0: Two things. It's a great question. It's a work in progress. Some countries, Ukraine was not a state party. It made something called a declaration, Article 12.3 declaration. And that's how we opened the case. But they then ratified the Rome Statute once they got to know how the court worked. Libya, which is not a state party, we had jurisdiction because the Security Council gave jurisdiction. And when I announced in one of my last reports that I intended to find a way to foster complementarity, accelerate our investigations, but find a roadmap to closing the situation with some success for the victims and deliverables, Libya decided to invoke, remarkably, Article 12.3 of the statute. They said, no, we want to involve ourselves. And that familiarity, that cooperation can build trust that can lead to states joining. The big powers have their concerns. We have the United Kingdom, we have France, we have Germany, we have Italy, of course, but we don't have some very populous countries and big powers. But we also see in other international conventions, for example, the 1966 conventions on international civil and political rights and others, that for many years China and the United States were not state parties. After it operated sufficiently and the system matured, they also ratified, and then it's about compliance, how full it is, and all the rest of it. So I just think, look, there's no real option. We can't and shouldn't force states to come to some common ground about these elemental considerations of humanity. It shouldn't be a hard sell to say, look, guys, who's in favor of genocide? And if not, who's against it? And let's work together. I always said that these are quintessential American values, life, liberty, and the pursuit of happiness. We proclaim these truths to be self-evident, that all people are created equal. By the same token, these are values of all cultures, of all people. So there's a great cause for many states to revisit it, but they have to become familiar. We also have to perform better. We have to deliver more, preach less, and show that there is some willingness by the institution and the states that execute cooperation to make sure there's not selectivity and that there is due process and there's not going to be the triumph of politics over principle. Because if that's the case, if you can just make up a process, if you can just get the results you want, why on earth would a state submit to a foreign court and a foreign jurisdiction? It'd be madness. So this is why you've got to have independent judges, an independent process, and due process through all stages. That's one of the litmus tests to the confidence any people will have in their courts or in their legal system, whether that's at a local level, a regional level, you know, a national level, or an international level. One does hope that in the high offices of state, in the capitals of the world, sober reflection and consideration will win the day. Logic, reason, and legality will win the day. So we need more light and less heat, meaning more reason and less passion or unbridled passion in world affairs if we're going to pull back from the abyss of ever greater conflagrations and ever greater misery.
1: If you leave office and not one of the warrants you've issued against the sitting head of state or government, Putin, Netanyahu, Meng Onghyang, has been executed, would you still regard your tenure as a success?
0: Well, that's for other people to determine. I think the court already and the registry and the judges and the staff take great credit. We have a former head of state in terms of President Duterte that's currently had a case confirmed and is going to go, has been committed for trial. But I think what we do is follow the evidence. And when judges issue warrants, states have a responsibility. We don't have a police force. We don't have an army. They have an obligation to try to find means to execute those warrants. And I think this is the most important thing by the court by far. People around the world should say and feel that their lives matter. And we're not driven by extraneous consideration about who's in favor and who's out of favor, who's in fashion, who's out of fashion. We don't sway with which way the political winds blow. We try to navigate according to the winds of legality, not the winds of, you know, expediency. And I think that's ultimately that will lead to an ever maturing of the ICC as an institution and certainly of the office.
1: Thank you very, very much for joining us.
0: Thank you for having me.
2: You were just listening to Karim Khan on the International Criminal Court. He spoke at the Oxford Union in Oxford, UK in May. The moderator was Arwa El-Rayes. Karim Khan is a British lawyer and the third prosecutor of the International Criminal Court, the ICC. In June, he was accused of sexual misconduct and has been suspended from his position pending further investigation. He denies all charges and says the allegations against him are politically motivated. The ICC's governing body said its decision to suspend Khan was, quote, not an indication of the final outcome, unquote. The ICC's governing body, the Assembly of State Parties, will decide Karim Khan's status. As of this broadcast, it has not made a decision. Joe Rich is our general manager and editor. I'm David Barsamian. Thank you for listening.
3: G'day, George Negus here. And if you want to know what's really going on in Indigenous Australia, then get your ear to Galari FM on 99.7. It's deadly.

0: From New York, this is Democracy Now!
1: The question before us now is how much more can we accomplish together? Can we turn over a new leaf? Can we change relations in the Middle East permanently? Or do we go back to doing things the old way, which is not our preference, but is certainly very much something that can happen?
0: Vice President J.D. Vance and Iranian negotiators met in Switzerland Sunday to formally begin a new round of talks after signing a framework agreement to end the war. We'll speak with Behrouz Ghamari Tabrizi. He was on death row at the notorious Evin prison in Iran. And we'll talk to Pulitzer Prize-winning journalist Spencer Ackerman. His latest piece is headlined Iran's Forever Leverage. Then to London. Prime Minister Keir Starmer announces he's stepping down.
2: Every decision I've taken has been about putting the country I love first. That is why I will resign as leader of the Labour Party.
0: We'll speak to Starmer's former mentor, renowned human rights attorney Jeffrey Robertson. We'll talk about the political upheaval and Palestine activists who took on the Ilbi. His latest piece for The Key is headlined Punishing Protest as Terrorism. And finally, in another victory for right-wing forces in Latin America, Colombia has elected Alvarado de la Espriella as its new president.
3: Gracias, Colombia, por ese respaldo.
4: Thank you, Colombia, for that support. Thank you for choosing us. You will not regret it. The homeland miracle will become a reality, and we, together with you and God's help, will rebuild the homeland and take it to the place of greatness it deserves.
0: We'll go to Colombia for the latest. All that and more coming up. Welcome to Democracy Now!, democracynow.org, the War and Peace Report. I'm Amy Goodman. Mediators from Pakistan and Qatar say the U.S. and Iran made, quote, encouraging progress, end quote, during 18 hours of negotiations in Switzerland, where the two sides agreed to a roadmap towards reaching a final deal within 60 days. Last week, the U.S. and Iran officially signed a memorandum of understanding aimed at ending the war in Iran, which President Trump began in late February. Vice President J.D. Vance headed the U.S. delegation. Iran's parliament speaker, Mohammed Bakar Ghalibaf, led the Iranian delegation. On Sunday, Vance said the U.S. wants to turn over a new leaf with Iran.
1: What the president has asked us to do is turn over a new leaf, to transform our relationship with the people of Iran and to extend an outstretched hand that says to the people of Iran that if your leadership is willing to give up being a driver of regional instability, if they are willing to give up nuclear weapons ambitions for the long term, then the United States is willing to fundamentally transform our relationship with that country. That is certainly our goal.
0: The talks took place despite new threats from President Trump. On Sunday, he posted a message online reading, quote, Iran must immediately stop their highly paid proxies in Lebanon from causing trouble. If they don't, we'll hit Iran very hard again, just like we did last week, only harder. Three exclamation points. On Saturday, Iran announced it was closing the Strait of Hormuz again after Israel killed 83 people in Lebanon. On Friday, Israel said it would agree to a new ceasefire in Lebanon, but Israel's refusing to end its occupation of southern Lebanon, where Hezbollah killed four Israeli soldiers Friday. Residents of southern Lebanon have decried the ongoing Israeli attacks. This is Abbas Ezzedine in the town of Barish, where Israel struck a three-story building.
5: There was an airstrike this morning on this house. It was targeted by Israeli warplanes at 8:30 a.m. People were sleeping inside, children, a woman, her two children and her husband, and a young civilian. They were all civilians, sleeping peacefully in their home. It was supposed to be a ceasefire yesterday from the Israeli enemy.
0: In other news from Lebanon, the acclaimed conservationist Mona Khalil has died after being wounded in an Israeli strike on her home 2 weeks ago. The 76-year-old spent years trying to protect endangered sea turtles in Lebanon's Mediterranean coastline. Israel's continuing to attack Gaza despite the so-called ceasefire. Earlier today, an Israeli drone killed a high school student who was on her way to take a test in Gaza City. On Saturday, Israeli strikes killed at least six people, including two children and Ahmed Wisha, a cameraman with Al Jazeera. Wisha's brother Mohammed also worked for Al Jazeera and was killed in an Israeli strike in April. Since October 2023, Israel's killed over 260 journalists in Gaza, including at least 12 working for Al Jazeera. On Sunday, mourners gathered in Deir al-Balah to remember Ahmed Wisha. This is Al Jazeera correspondent Talal al-Awruki.
6: The Israeli occupation deliberately assassinates journalists, largely and directly, during its war of extermination, in a clear attempt to suppress images, prevent the dissemination of the message, and to conceal the massacres and atrocities committed against the Palestinian people here in the Gaza Strip.
0: In Britain, Keir Starmer's resigned as prime minister and leader of the Labour Party over mounting pressure from within his own party. Starmer spoke earlier today.
7: The question my party is asking now is whether I am best placed to lead us into the next general election. I have heard the answer of my parliamentary party to that question, and I accept that answer with good grace. Every decision I've taken has been about putting the country I love first. That is why I will resign as leader of the Labour Party.
0: Starmer's announcement paves the way for Britain to have its seventh leader in 10 years. Former Manchester mayor, newly elected Labour MP Andy Burnham, is widely expected to become the next prime minister. We'll have more on this story later in the broadcast. In Colombia, a Trump-backed far-right lawyer has declared victory in Sunday's presidential runoff to replace Gustavo Petro, with over 99.9% of the vote counted. Abelardo de la Espriella has 49.7% of the vote. The leftist Senator Ivan Cepeda has 48.7%. Abelardo de la Espriella is a political novice who rose to prominence representing right-wing paramilitary groups. Cepeda is a prominent human rights defender and legislator. His father was assassinated by right-wing U.S.-backed paramilitary groups in 1994. Cepeda spoke to supporters on Sunday.
8: Once the official canvass takes place and its final result is produced and the corresponding verifications have been carried out, we will recognize the official result that emerges from that scrutiny process.
0: If the election results are confirmed, Colombia would become the latest Latin American country to shift to the right, joining Argentina, El Salvador, Chile, Bolivia, and possibly Peru, where Keiko Fujimori appears on track to win the election. Bolivia's right-wing president, Rodrigo Paz, has declared a state of emergency and has deployed the military to end weeks of indigenous and union-led protests. Protesters had set up road blockades across the country, calling for Paz's resignation and an end to austerity measures. Former Bolivian President Evo Morales has backed the protest movement.
9: In my view, this is a rebellion by the indigenous movement against the neoliberal model and against the neocolonial state. As time goes by, the government has moved faster. It has tried to implement it, even without authority. In December, it already issued a supreme decree to put the entire neoliberal model in place.
0: In news from Cuba, lawmakers have passed sweeping economic changes that could lead to the privatization of much of Cuba's socialist economy. The move comes after intense U.S. pressure and threats by President Trump to take over Cuba. In recent months, the U.S. has blocked nearly all oil shipments from reaching Cuba. This is on top of the U.S. embargo that dates back to the early 60s. Cuba's Prime Minister Manuel Moreno Cruz spoke Thursday.
10: Propuestas para enfrentar la crisis
4: These are proposals to confront the crisis, opening a transformative window that, if not implemented now, could bring irreversible political and social consequences. But I want to reiterate that these transformations do not represent a departure from the socialist project. On the contrary, they follow the logic of its own development.
0: In other news from Cuba, former Vice President Marino Valdez Menendez has died at the age of 94. He was a close ally of Fidel and Raul Castro and was a key figure in the Cuban Revolution. Salazar Sur, the president of the Islamic Society of Milwaukee, Wisconsin's largest mosque, has been released from an ICE jail in Indiana after being detained for nearly 3 months. Sarsour is a Palestinian-born community leader. He spoke to supporters on Thursday.
10: Because great people like you and people of freedom that stood with justice, that's why I'm back. I owe this to my community, to again people of freedom like JVB and other organizations who did great work standing for justice.
0: Salazar Sur have lived in the United States for over 30 years. In Newark, New Jersey, a Father's Day vigil was held outside the privately run for-profit ICE jail known as Delaney Hall Sunday. Families and supporters held signs reading, quote, "Free the dads, close the camps," unquote. The vigil was disrupted when a red sports car entering the facility struck a female protester who was waving an upside-down U.S. flag. Demonstrators said they believe the driver of the car was an employee of the GEO Group, that for-profit private prison company that operates the ICE jail. Soon after, ICE agents deployed pepper spray and mace on the crowd. The U.S. State Department has announced it'll stop funding HIV and AIDS programs in South Africa, where more than 8 million people live with HIV, the highest number of any country in the world. A State Department official justified the decision by citing, quote, "South Africa's failure to make demonstrable progress on policy requests by the administration," unquote. President Trump has falsely claimed there's a white genocide taking place in South Africa. Trump has also overhauled U.S. asylum policy by pausing all asylum requests from around the world except for white South Africans. And President Trump, without offering any evidence, has claimed vandals are responsible for turning the newly renovated Lincoln Memorial reflecting pool green instead of dark blue. Last week, the Washington Post reported the reflecting pool contained more algae than at any recorded point in June over the past 5 years. In addition, a newly painted blue liner has begun to peel. In recent days, authorities have arrested several people for touching parts of the reflecting pool, including David Hearn, a 67-year-old former Olympic canoe racer who was arrested, handcuffed, and held for 5 hours after stopping by the pool during a 64-mile bike ride. Hearn denied committing vandalism and described his arrest as, quote, "arbitrary, capricious prosecution," unquote. And those are some of the headlines. This is Democracy Now!, democracynow.org, The War and Peace Report. I'm Amy Goodman. Mediators from Pakistan and Qatar say the U.S. and Iran made encouraging progress during 18 hours of negotiations in Switzerland, where the two sides agreed to a roadmap towards reaching a final deal within 60 days. Vice President J.D. Vance headed the U.S. delegation. Iran's parliament speaker, Mohammad Bakr Ghalibaf, led the Iranian delegation. On Sunday, Vance said the U.S. wants to turn over a new leaf with Iran.
1: What the president has asked us to do is turn over a new leaf, to transform our relationship with the people of Iran and to extend an outstretched hand that says to the people of Iran that if your leadership is willing to give up being a driver of regional instability, if they are willing to give up nuclear weapons ambitions for the long term, then the United States is willing to fundamentally transform our relationship with that country. That is certainly our goal.
0: The talks took place despite new threats from President Trump. On Sunday, Trump posted a message online reading, quote, Iran must immediately stop their highly paid proxies in Lebanon from causing trouble. If they don't, we'll hit Iran very hard, just like we did last week, only harder, 3 exclamation points. On Saturday, Iran announced it was closing the Strait of Hormuz after Israel killed 83 people in Lebanon. On Friday, Israel said it would agree to a new ceasefire in Lebanon, but is also refusing to end its occupation of southern Lebanon, where Hezbollah killed 4 Israeli soldiers Friday. For more on these latest developments, we're joined by 2 guests. Behrouz Ghamari Tabrizi is a fellow at the Center for Place, Culture, and Politics at the CUNY Graduate Center. He was previously professor and chair of the Department of Near Eastern Studies at Princeton University. In the 1980s, he was on death row in Iran's notorious Evin prison. His latest book, just out this year, is titled The Long War on Iran, New Events, Old Questions. And we're joined here in New York by the Pulitzer Prize-winning reporter Spencer Ackerman, author of Reign of Terror, How the 9/11 Era Destabilized America and Produced Trump, and writes the Forever Wars newsletter. His latest piece is headlined Iran's Forever Leverage. Let's start with you, Spencer. Your assessment of where the U.S. and Iran have come to in their negotiations.
11: We've reached an astonishing point, a point that reflects how thoroughly the United States has lost this foolhardy war that the U.S. and Israel launched in February. If you'll remember, back then, there was never any consideration that Iran would close one of the world's most important economic waterways. Right now, unlike anything the United States or Israel thought it would achieve in this war, that is the main issue driving absolutely everything else. And it's the main issue that's prompted the United States to essentially give away the store. Unlike the JCPOA, the nuclear deal in 2015 that the Obama administration negotiated with Iran, this memorandum of understanding that the U.S. and Iran have signed to kick off a 60-day period of negotiations only in some aspects covers the nuclear file. What it mostly does is lay out a roadmap to a regional transformation that would have been astonishing previously to imagine. The United States is committing in this document, this signed document, to transform its military posture in the Middle East, to end all forms of sanctions on Iran, not in the staggered manner that the 2015 accord did, but apparently right now, the Iranians can sell oil, make money off of their oil supplies right now. And more fundamentally, the U.S. and Iran are now looking toward a new reality in which Iran's power has been demonstrated against what had been not just the reigning superpower in the world, but the driving force of Middle Eastern security.
0: I want to go to the Iranian president, Masoud Pezeshkian, speaking Sunday.
12: We will not give up our rights to enrichment, and they, too, will be forced to accept it. You all know what the so-called president of the United States was saying. He has made a complete 180-degree turn. He was saying that Iran must surrender unconditionally. Iran has no right to do this. It has no right to do that. Then he gave a speech and said that Iran has the right to do this. It has the right to possess this. In other words, he has reversed himself 180 degrees compared to his previous positions and has accepted that they cannot ignore our rights.
0: It's the Iranian president. Can you talk about the U.S. spin and go further into the details and how what has been accomplished at this point compares to what President Obama accomplished back in 2015.
11: Right. So you heard the vice president talk about how Iran has to transform its behavior, how its proxy support for militias like Hezbollah has to end. That's not actually in the MOU. The memorandum itself really puts the onus on the United States to both end its sanctions, all sorts of sanctions on Iran, secondary sanctions, which basically means the customers, the consumers of Iranian oil have sanctions on them as well. And as well, it makes the United States sort of responsible for Israel withdrawing from Lebanon, which the Israelis are not agreeing to do at this point. The actual terms itself we should be cautious on. I would not be surprised if what happened and the reason why this accord is so tilted in the memorandum of understanding toward the Iranian position is not only because Iran demonstrated it can withstand the United States in the war, but because the Trump administration needed this agreement so badly to reassure markets, to reassure in particular energy markets, and to get that energy flowing, that very likely the negotiators, Steve Witkoff and Jared Kushner, just needed to give Iran basically the terms of the agreement in order to show that this process would in fact move forward. But right now, what's ended up is that the terms of this agreement are overwhelmingly tilted toward Iran.
0: I want to bring Behrouz into this conversation, Behrouz Ghamari Tabrizi. You yourself were held and have been in prison on death row in Iran. You don't have a lot of sympathy. You didn't for the, to say the least, the Iranian regime. Now a professor at CUNY, before that at Princeton. But can you talk about how that regime has changed? Who is in power right now? What the U.S. has done in changing that regime?
13: First, thank you for having me again in the program. I think this was a war that was doomed from the beginning, and it was exactly because of a total misunderstanding of the Islamic Republic power structure. And this misunderstanding and ignorance about the power structure in Iran was partially promoted by the Israelis and American intelligence, and partially put forward by the mass media in the U.S. The misunderstanding was that, you know, you decapitate the state and then it falls apart. And the reality after 3 or 4 days of war basically undermined that kind of understanding. And the second misunderstanding was that the relationship between the Iranian people and their state. And it is true that there is large segments of society are opposing the state in Iran, and they've shown their grievances in many different forms, and they were repressed and massacred by the Iranian government. But at the same time, that relationship did not translate into organizing to overthrow the state after the beginning of the war. And we saw that how people rallied around the flag despite their opposition to the state, they supported the war efforts that was organized by the Islamic Republic. And the third issue was that miscalculating the Iranian military power. And I want to borrow from Mao Zedong and his his notion of paper tiger. And for many years, Americans thought that Iran is a paper tiger, and they're sort of seen formidable, threatening, and powerful, and while in actuality they're weak and ineffectual. But in practice, they showed that not only they were not a paper tiger, but they were willing to withstand these attacks, and in a very twisted way, show that Americans seem like a paper tiger more than Iranians. And last but not least, the Iranians, the Islamic Republic always threatened that if there is a war against them, they're going to turn that into a regional war and force a global war. And the U.S. administration, the President Trump and others, they thought that this is only a meaningless threat. And in practice, they did that and showed a particularly surprising resilience and survived this attack. And I think that the way now it's working, and diplomatically, politically, the Islamic Republic focused on creating a rift between Israel and the U.S. And I think that possibly, along with their successes in the war front, politically, that was one of the most successful projects that, that they followed. And as we see today, that rift between the U.S. and Israel is deepening. And for the first time, we see this kind of the political attacks and criticism on Israeli government that has been quite unprecedented. And the other thing that the Iranians did, they shifted their position on Lebanon from supporting their allies, particularly Hezbollah in Lebanon, to defending Lebanese sovereignty. And I think that was also a very successful campaign. And that's how we see all those points are reflected in this 14-point memorandum of understanding, which, to as Spencer said, this is a document of capitulation on the American part, because this is actually an unconditional surrender, because I don't see any parts of this agreement that shows any concession on the Iranian part, except their commitment not to develop nuclear weapons, which was a commitment they made more than 20 years ago.
0: Spencer Ackerman.
11: Excellent points by Behrouz, as always. I would just want to remind everyone, you know, zoom out a little bit. The war in February began as a way, supposedly, for the United States to extract a stronger position in nuclear negotiations. The United States had launched nuclear negotiations with the Iranians pretextually to bomb them. And now what's happened is the Iranians have not only withstood that, they have fundamentally transformed the United States' position in the Middle East. The Iranians have cratered the airbases, destroyed the radar systems that protected those airbases, and have held at risk the energy and other critical infrastructure data center facilities around the Gulf states that hosted the United States' military presence, made those U.S. allies in the Gulf think very seriously about whether the United States' military umbrella actually defends them, to the point that in the memorandum of understanding, the Iranians have extracted, at least on paper for now, we'll see how this is implemented, a commitment from the United States to move its military posture further away from Iranian territory. What that actually means in practice, we'll have to await. Whether this is, you know, an insincere commitment, we'll have to await, or whether this is actually, you know, compelled, as is, you know, on some level quite likely, as it's a material reality, derivative of the fact that Iran basically destroyed a whole lot of these bases, have now made the U.S. military posture in Iran not the strength that the United States thought, not the anchor that the United States thought it had in the region, but fundamentally a point of weakness, something that the Iranians can leverage against the U.S., not vice versa. That's a fundamental transformation.
0: And can you talk about how U.S.-Israeli relations are shifting? You have Vance saying recently to the New York Times, you're speaking to about Israel, you're a country of 9 million people. You can't just kill your way out of solving every single national security problem that you have.
11: Yes, anti-Zionist champion J.D. Vance, of all things. I don't really believe that it's actually sincere. One thing that you always want to look at when you see people on the right criticize Israel is whether they actually support Palestine or not. That's typically the critical distinction here. But more fundamentally, Iran has, in addition to the way that it's turned the American military presence in the Middle East from a strength to a weakness, so it's done with the U.S.-Israel alliance. It is placing a wedge between those two allies, most importantly. The Memorandum of Understanding that the U.S. and Iran signs talks about the territorial integrity and sovereignty of Lebanon. As Behrouz pointed out, that is a mechanism to say that unless the U.S. There's a major difference of opinion between the U.S. and Israel here, which I'll talk about in a second. But unless the U.S. compels Israel to cease its devastation of Lebanon.
0: I mean, on Friday, Israel killed 83 people alone in Lebanon.
11: That's correct. And then what did Iran do? Iran ordered the Strait of Hormuz shut. It is using leverage that previously it never had employed against the United States, let alone the U.S.-Israel alliance. I think if there's a weakness in the memorandum of understanding in terms of how it places this wedge between the U.S. and Israel over Lebanon, it's that it doesn't mention Palestine. It doesn't mention Gaza. Israel has killed 1,000 Palestinians since the October ceasefire. This memorandum of understanding is silent on that. So that's really one weak point that we can look at as a measure of criticism. But now it's basically holding the United States responsible. It's holding the quote unquote peace right now, the ceasefire between the U.S. and Iran, hostage to the U.S. ability to rein in Israel. Whether that actually happens is going to depend on, to a great degree, on the difference between, you know, Vance's interpretation of this as a proxy for the Trump interpretation of this and the Israeli interpretation of this. The Israeli interpretation is that right now what it's done, the MOU has done, is freeze Israeli military positions in Lebanon in place. The Iranian position, and it's trying to see what the United States will do about this, is say, no, it means the Israelis have to withdraw from Lebanon and cease bombing it. We're seeing right now is that Iran has, through its throttling of the Strait of Hormuz, enormous leverage to produce pain on not just the United States, but global markets. And we're going to await how the Iranians will ultimately play that card when it comes to Lebanon fully.
0: And finally, let me put this question to Behrouz Ghamari Tabrizi, and that is the response inside Iran of everyday people, many of whom are dissidents. I mean, with the first day, the U.S. Tomahawk missile strike on the girls' school in Manab in southern Iran that killed at least something like 175 people, mainly primary school girls. Has this shifted public opinion in Iran? And are now the Iran Revolutionary Guard Corps in charge?
13: We actually don't know who exactly is in charge. And the Revolutionary Guards always played a key role in political decision making and controlling the country's economy. So that continues to be the case. With how much that has changed, we need to wait and see how the post-war governance unfolds. The inside the country, Iranians, are in a kind of a waiting mode to see how, for example, this $300 billion reconstruction fund is going to be appropriated and who's going to be a part of the conversation about its allocation, what projects get priority, and how the government is going to create some sort of context to relieve that economic pressure that people are dealing with every day, and every day is becoming harder and harder for people to survive under these hardship, economic hardship. And of course, I think that Iranians are not in one voice. There are so many different voices. As Spencer mentioned, there are also voices that are skeptical of the fact that the Palestinian question is absent in the memorandum, and also people who are thinking that how can we trust Americans this time? Because this happened, this is a pattern that they agree on some frame of work, they agree on resolving their differences, and in the middle of that, suddenly the U.S. and Israelis change the game and attack Iranians. And I've heard many sort of voices inside the country that whether the government, the state, should trust this time that the Americans are sincere about turning a page and rethinking their relations with the Iranian government.
0: 30 seconds, Spencer Ackerman.
11: we shouldn't think of this as the end of anything. We shouldn't even necessarily think of it as the beginning of the end. What we have is an inauguration of a new period in U.S., Iran, and indeed global relations. Because Iran, now that it knows that it can leverage the closure or the throttling of the Strait of Hormuz, will never give that up, now that they know that the Americans can't transform that equation militarily. We should probably get used to a prolonged period of bombing, retrenchment, closure, and so forth. And that's probably going to look like the scope of the new reality going forward, whatever happens with these negotiations.
0: Well, I want to thank you both for joining us. Spencer Ackerman, Pulitzer Prize-winning reporter, author of the Forever Wars newsletter, his latest piece, Iran's Forever Leverage. And thank you so much to Behrouz Ghamari Tabrizi, fellow at the Center for Place, Culture, and Politics at the CUNY Graduate Center, imprisoned in Iran in the 80s at the notorious Evin prison on death row there. His latest book just out, The Long War in Iran, New Events, Old Questions. He was speaking to us from Camden, Maine. Coming up, British Prime Minister Keir Starmer has resigned. We'll talk to his former mentor, the renowned human rights attorney Jeffrey Robertson, about this latest news and the crackdown in the UK on Palestine solidarity activists labeled terrorists. Stay with us. What emerges through the mud?

0: Hard Time by Farrell Foster performing at the Brooklyn Folk Festival. This is Democracy Now!, democracynow.org. I'm Amy Goodman. We go now to Britain, where Keir Starmer's announced his resignation as prime minister and leader of the Labour Party following growing pressure from within the Labour Party to step down. Starmer spoke earlier today.
1: The chance to change the lives of millions of people for the better. That's what I came into politics for. 6 years ago, I inherited a Labour Party that was politically, financially, and morally bankrupt. I was told time and time again that my party was finished, that we were consigned to history, that a majority at the general election, let alone a landslide majority, was impossible. But we proved those people wrong, because we changed our party, ripping out the poison of anti-Semitism, restoring trust on the economy, defence and national security, and becoming a party that once again stood proudly with, not against, our national flag.
0: Starmer's election as prime minister in 2024 ended more than a decade of conservative rule in the UK. But during his time in office, he's faced mounting opposition over his embrace of austerity measures and a cost of living crisis in Britain, as well as his crackdown on Palestinian solidarity protesters. Starmer's announcement paves the way for Britain to have its seventh leader in 10 years. Former Manchester mayor, newly elected Labour MP Andy Burnham, is widely expected to become the next prime minister. However, some leaders of the British left have warned Burnham may do little to shift from Starmer's policies. British MP Jeremy Corbyn, who led the Labour Party from 2015 to 2020, said Burnham's, quote, basic economic strategy and views seem to me to be accepting too much of the austerity we've had imposed on us, unquote. And added in an interview with Sky News that Burnham, quote, doesn't appear to be doing anything different internationally, unquote, referring to Britain's supply of weapons to Israel for its war on Gaza and beyond. We're joined now in Paris, France, by Jeffrey Robertson, renowned human rights lawyer, founding head of Doughty Street Chambers, Europe's largest human rights law practice. He's been widely described as a mentor to Starmer, who worked at the law firm for nearly two decades. Jeffrey Robertson is also a former UN judge who ran the UN War Crimes Court in Sierra Leone. His most recent book is titled World of War Crimes, Eyeless in Gaza and Beyond. Jeffrey Robertson, before we ask you about Britain's crackdown on Palestine solidarity activists, the so-called Elbit Four,

0: than Keir, who's a bit dull for the public taste. But if he had didn't have the numbers, he shouldn't resign, but rather do a deal with Burnham that he became his foreign minister. Because Keir Starmer, in my view, has been absolutely brilliant as prime minister dealing with foreign affairs. Most importantly, of course, dealing with Donald Trump. And he has not conceded to Trump. He has not joined in the illegality of the invasion of Iran, as Trump was insisting. He's kept the distance and kept Britain out of the war crimes that Trump has tried to pull it into. So for that reason, I hope he stays on in that capacity, but we don't know. If he had the numbers, I advised him to make a speech accepting that he'd made several mistakes, which he has. He has, for example, in relation to the left, and the left wing of the Labour Party is, if you like, the beating heart of the party. They don't know or don't accept the need ever for economic austerity, but they have got the heart and soul of what is traditionally the Labour Party, and they were upset by his support for Israel. In particular, they were upset by his prohibition on any protest from Palestine Action, a group that is protests about Israeli attacks on Palestine. And he had them banned and had over 3,000 people were now awaiting trial for holding up banners saying that they support Palestine Action. So that kind of thing lost him popularity in the Labour Party. It was his attack on the left, his throwing out of the Labour Party Jeremy Corbyn, who led it for several years, and Keir was one of his ministers, that just wasn't seen as just. So if he moved a little more to the left, and he may well have kept the party on side, but I think he really lost support in the party because he was perceived as too right-wing for it, and because he was too boring. He lacked charisma. Everyone went around saying, this from a party whose most uncharismatic leader was Clement Attlee, just after the war, had no charisma whatsoever, but did the great things that Britain now boasts of, like the National Health Service and so forth. So it's sad that charisma is now a quality for leading the Labour Party, but there it is.
1: You've been fierce in it, criticizing governments like the U.S. and Britain as well for its approach to Israel and Palestine. And you specifically talk about what's happened to Palestine Action. Last week, four Palestine Action activists in Britain were sentenced as terrorists over their involvement in a 2024 protest and raid on a factory operated by one of Israel's largest arms manufacturers, Elbit Systems. In May, the four activists known as the Elbit Four were found guilty of criminal damage for destroying property at the Elbit facility. But unbeknownst to lawyers or the jury, the judge in the case added a terrorism component to the case months earlier. It's the first time a judge has issued terrorism sentencing enhancements on people who are not actually charged with or convicted of terrorism. Their prison sentences range from 4 to over 7 years. They must also legally register

0: enforcement terrorist surveillance system for 15 years following their release from prison. Palestine Action co-founder Huda Amiri told Navarra Media in response, this is the first case and therefore the test case for trying to convict activists as terrorists using a manipulated court process. So, Jeffrey Robertson, you just wrote a piece for the new magazine, The Key, headlined Punishing Protest as Terrorism. Can you explain the significance of what happened in this case and put it in the context of your new book, World of War Crimes, Eyeless in Gaza and Beyond?
1: Well, it goes like this. For several centuries, Britain's democracy has been affected, influenced, improved by protest, protest for the vote. The vote for women came about because of quite violent protests. And the vote generally, I mean, we go back and look at the way protest movements of one sort or another, particularly in America, were actually led by people who were devoted Democrats. And now we have a situation where, thanks to a law passed by the Conservative government, not by Labour, recently, a few years ago, that sentencing cases where you have quite ordinary crimes that protesters often commit, like criminal damage, usually dealt with by a fine or a 18-month sentence if the damage was bad, is now can be coupled by the judge, not the jury, but the judge can, if he decides in his own mind that they're terrorists, he can make them go to prison for a lot longer, be labeled as terrorists, be discriminated against in prison. All sorts of bad things can happen to these young, usually, and sincere, but maybe headstrong protesters, because although all they want to do is to change the attitude of the British government, which was very slow in complaining about the massive killings in Gaza. That's all they want to do. And yet that is a ground. This judge the other day dealing with four protesters who smashed up a little bit of Elbert, the chrome manufacturers. This judge secretly decided that they were terrorists and so could do all those harsh things to them. And that, I think, is one matter which needs to be sorted, because we have Mr. Vance coming over and telling us how we get things wrong. And this would be a good example of, because it's quite contrary to our idea of justice that anyone should be sent to prison for long periods and have all this discrimination against them when they haven't been convicted by a jury.
0: I wanted to end by just naming, I just wanted to name the Elbit Four, as they are known, and who they are. Leona Cameo, 30 years old and nursery school teacher. Samuel Corner, 23 years old, and Fatima Rajwani, both 21-year-old students. And Charlotte Head, 30 years old, a domestic abuse caseworker. Jeffrey Robertson, I want to thank you very much for being with us. Renowned human rights lawyer, founding head of the law firm Doughty Street Chambers, most recent piece for the new magazine, The Key, we will link to, called Punishing Protest as Terrorism. His most recent book, World of War Crimes, Eyeless in Gaza and Beyond. Coming up, we go to Colombia, where a narrow victory in Sunday's runoff presidential election, the right-wing millionaire Trump-backed candidate Abelardo de la Espriella has won. Stay with us.

0: to hope. And the copper takes in proper payments in a thick brown envelope. And no one in the newsroom asks, where's this headline from?
1: Never Buy the Sun by Billy Bragg. This is Democracy Now!, democracynow.org. I'm Amy Goodman. We end today's show in Colombia, where the right-wing Trump-backed candidate, Abelardo de la Esperia, has clinched a narrow victory in Sunday's runoff presidential election, defeating the leftist Senator Ivan Cepeda. An initial ballot count shows de la Esperia received about 49.7% of the vote, while Cepeda, who's an ally of current Colombian President Gustavo Petro, trailed by only some quarter of a million votes at 48.7%. The results must still be verified with a final review of the ballots. Thousands of people reportedly took to the streets of Bogota and Cali Sunday night, some denouncing U.S. meddling in the election. Cepeda spoke last night, called on Colombia election officials to scrutinize the initial results during the ballot verification process. He had this message for his supporters.
2: Nuestro más sincero.
3: We extend our most sincere, profound, and heartfelt appreciation and gratitude to the 12.7 million Colombians whose support at the polls reinforces our conviction that profound democratic social change in Colombian society is entirely possible.
1: Ivan Cepeda is a prominent human rights defender who'd vowed to continue Petro's progressive agenda and to negotiate peace with Colombia's armed groups. His father was assassinated by right-wing U.S.-backed paramilitary groups in 1994. In contrast, de la Esperia is a millionaire businessman and lawyer who ran a fear-mongering, tough-on-crime campaigns, promised to build mega-prisons inspired by El Salvador's authoritarian president, Nayib Bukele, to bomb narco-terrorist camps, quote-unquote, and to abandon Petro's peace efforts. De la Esperia's reported victory is also a win for U.S. President Trump and his administration, as his administration intervenes across Latin America, waging an intensifying so-called war on drugs, in which even Colombia's current president, Petro, has been a target of after he faced false accusations and threats from Trump. Following news of de la Esperia's victory, Trump wrote on social media, he won big, unquote. Despite threatening to, quote, disembowel the left throughout his campaign, de la Esperia shifted his tone last night while speaking in Colombia.
3: I will govern for all Colombians, for those who voted for me and for those who chose another candidate. There will be no winners or losers. There will be no reprisals, no persecution, because in a democracy, there are no irreconcilable enemies. There are compatriots who think differently.
1: De la Esperia refers to himself as the Tiger. He's a lawyer and political newcomer. For more, we go to Cali, Colombia, where we're joined by Manuel Rosenthal, longtime Colombian physician and activist. He's been exiled several times for his political activities. Dr. Rosenthal is part of the group Pueblos en Camino, or People on the Path. Manuel, protests have taken place in Cali. Please describe what's happening on the ground and how Colombians are responding to the election news.
4: Well, thank you, Amy. Now, the situation is tense, but it's also calm. And it's calm because of the speech, part of which you presented, of Ivan Cepeda last night, calling for calm and for... So there were some peaceful mobilizations yesterday, but the situation is tense, has been very tense, but it's calm now, and we have to see what happens. Of course, most of us, me included, feel a tremendous hangover after this result. But let me tell you, after your introduction, what this election is about and was about, and it's beyond Colombia, it's from Colombia. Two projects that are playing, confronting themselves through the electoral process from Colombia, but not only in Colombia. One represented by Ivan Cepeda, social reforms, human rights, progressive government, justice, and the fight against corruption and crime and for peace. The most decent candidate you can find with the transparent trajectory. On the other hand, de la Esperia clearly represents a criminal approach to politics, lying, propaganda, coordination and collusion with criminal narco-trafficking, restriction of rights and money laundering, and how these two projects confront each other electorally, and how the criminal project is winning. The context of this, of course, is what you mentioned, a link between local to regional to national mafias, where drug trafficking, legal and illegal control of territories and resources are producing wealth and transferring it to the North. That in coordination with the Monroe Doctrine, the Shield of the Americas, and the U.S. project linked to drug trafficking with the pretext of attacking it while bombing boats in the Caribbean and so on. So this project is now labeled as an outsider project. It's a mafia-type project, criminal project from the ground up, taking over a new state and then defeating a progressive institutional state-based democratic process.
1: Manuel, we just have less than a minute. What does this mean for the peace process?
4: It's a horrendous perspective. We expect to have military operations and a U.S. intervention within the country. We expect to have human rights abuses. We expect to have militarization, and it's all for the extraction of resources and the link of drug trafficking to the U.S. government, U.S. interests, and global mafia.
1: Manuel Rosenthal, we're going to continue the discussion and post online at democracynow.org and also have a conversation in Spanish, and we'll post it online. Manuel Rosenthal's longtime Colombian physician and activist, exiled several times, part of Pueblos en Camino, or People on the Path. That does it for our show. Tomorrow, June 23rd at 7:30, the film about Democracy Now!, Steal the Story, Please!, will be playing at the IFC here in New York City. There will be a Q&A after. I'll be with the directors, Carl Diehl and Tia Lesson. The moderator will be Elliot Page. You can check our website at democracynow.org. That does it for our show. I'm Amy Goodman for another edition of Democracy Now!
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It's coming to you from the studios of 3CR in Melbourne. 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Just like to remind people that next week, the Anarchist World This Week is having a radio, well, 3CR, the station from which we broadcast, is having a radiothon, and we're trying to raise $300,000 to keep the station on air for another 12 months. Considering it's our 50th birthday, it would be unfortunate if we didn't reach that target. Considering the situation Australia finds itself in at the middle of 2026. So our radiothon target is $20,000. We'll attempt to raise $20,000 next week. Now, the good thing about listening to the Anarchist World This Week is I'm going to pre-record another program for all our listeners outside the 3CR network. So you'll get your dose of Anarchist World This Week while the people in Victoria will be putting their hands in their pockets or looking at their screens and donating. Now, let's move on. Everything you want to know about Pauline Hanson's Divided Nation Party. The truth, the whole truth, and nothing but the truth about Pauline Hanson's Divided Nation Party. Now, a lot of people call voters who vote for One Nation, they call them racists and homophobes and transphobes. That's a waste of time, all right? Why would you do that? Why would you do that? What I'm interested in is looking at the organisation itself and how it's structured and who makes decisions, how those decisions are made, and what type of party what One Nation is. Now, the first thing is One Nation is an abbreviation which was introduced into the Australian Electoral Commission in 2007 on the understanding that Pauline Hanson was not that implicated in One Nation. Now, if you look at the state register or federal register, it's Pauline Hanson's One Nation Party. And I think that's very important for people to remember. Pauline Hanson's One Nation Party. One Nation is just an abbreviation which they use for electoral purposes. Now, how is One Nation structured? And this is key to the type of party it is, and it's key to the way that it should be dissected. It should be attacked. Now, irrespective of its policies, the fact is we have an organisation which makes Kim Il-jung jealous, which makes the Central Committee of the Chinese Communist Party jealous. Now, everything I'm going to tell you is the truth, the whole truth, and nothing but the truth. Now, most political parties that are registered have some type of democratic framework in this country, where the membership does have some power, where majority decisions can have an impact, where people aren't appointed willy-nilly because of their devotion to the supreme leader. Now let's look at how One Nation is structured. Supreme decision-making and policy-making power lies in the hands of the leader, Pauline Hanson. Pauline Hanson exercises almost total control over policy, election platforms, and pre-selection. Now, Pauline Hanson, under their constitution, is president for life. I bet you the Chinese leader is a bit jealous of that. President for life. And Pauline, under the constitution of Pauline Hanson's One Nation Party, Pauline Hanson is the only one who can actually decide whose successor will be. Now, I've noticed recently that Barnaby Joyce is having second thoughts about One Nation as he begins to understand that this group
is basically organised on neo-fascist principles. I'll say it again. Neo-fascist principles. The National Executive, which isn't elected or by the membership, the National Executive is appointed by Pauline Hanson. The National Executive is a secretive body. Remember the good old days when they used to talk about the faceless men and Whitlam sitting outside the caucus meeting waiting for the decisions of the faceless men? Well, we've got it again. Unbelievable. People, I did my best to find out who was on the National Executive. But believe it or not, this is private information. Although it's a registered political party, and let's not forget Pauline Hanson is president for life and the registered officer of the One Nation of the Pauline Hanson's One Nation Party, the fact is it is very difficult to find out anything about the National Executive. So why is this important? Because the National Executive has the power to deny any constitutional changes which are decided by the membership at the branch level, irrespective of whether there's a majority or not. They can just close their eyes and say it's got nothing to do with us. Now, how are the branches organised? Now, you've got to understand that Pauline Hanson's One Nation has survived to a large degree until the recent times due to the electoral system we have, where if you get over 4%, you get paid, I think it's about $6 a vote. Now, branches, you may find this extraordinary, do not have independent bank accounts. Do you like that? The branch does not have an independent bank account. And the branches have no power as far as appointing a media spokesperson. The central body, whether it's at the state executive level or the national executive level, retains veto power over all local branch decisions. I think Kim Il-jung will be jumping up and down. I think he's going to sue Divided Nation because they've taken over all his ideas. President for life, appoint your successor, veto all branch decisions. Extraordinary. So the way to try to halt the One Nation juggernaut, which to some degree is based on people's dissatisfaction with the current liberal equation, and I understand that, and I've spoken in the past about how neoliberalism is the superhighway to neo-fascism. We know that. So, now, as far as the state executives are concerned, they may have some power. They have quite extraordinary powers over the local branches, but the national executive, whose members remain a secret because they're appointed because of their loyalty to Pauline Hanson, the national executive can override any state executive decision, irrespective of the six states, you know, want to overturn some constitutional elements. So what we have here is a political party which is based on strict hierarchical conditions, structures, which pretends to have the interests of the people as a whole, who has a supreme leader, like the North Korean dictator, who is appointed for life, who can appoint her own successor, who exercises supreme power over the national executive, where the branches are nothing more than money-making instruments for the national executive, and they can't even retain any of the resources that they have been able to acquire through their electoral process. Now, another thing you need to remember is, although the branches can be involved
in pre-selection votes to select candidates in their particular area. The fact is, if the national executive or if Pauline Hanson herself is not happy with the person who's been selected, it's interesting to note that they can be kicked out. End of story. There are no mechanisms by which people can appeal. And that's the extreme. No mechanisms by which you can appeal national executive decisions or state executive decisions. Now, this is both the strength and weakness of Divided Nation. Because people who join a Divided Nation join on the understanding that they are able to make a difference, not just through elections, but they're able to make a difference as far as the policies and constitutional arrangements of that organisation are concerned. But the way it is structured, they can make no difference whatsoever. They're nothing more than foot soldiers in a struggle which sees one nation gaining ascendancy, not because of its policies. And the fact is that they have no direct power over the national executive, Pauline Hanson, the state executive, none whatsoever. This means that what we are seeing is the building of a house of cards. And sooner or later, as we've seen in the past, when more and more people understand the centralised power structures, the neo-fascist tendencies, not just in policy, but in the structure of the party itself, that we will see it implode. Whether it implodes this year or in 3 years' time or 5 years' time, who knows? But you cannot have, in a parliamentary democracy, a party where decision-making power is basically centred in the hands of one individual, where state executives, national executives are nothing more than rubber stamps for the leader, where the branches are nothing more but than mechanisms to raise money to go to the national executive. Now, I've been able to find three members currently of the national executive, but it's not the type of information you can find because it's not public. Now, Lee Hanson is the national executive manager. I assume he or she's a relative. Senator Sean Bell, national secretary and national executive member. And remember good old James Ashby, the former chief of staff of Divided Nation. Now, if you can find out a few more of the national executive, I'd be interested, because we are not going to win by attacking individuals within that party, and we are not going to win by pointing the bone at them and saying they're racists or homophobes or transphobes. They carry that as a badge of honour. The way to destroy Divided Nation as a major political player in this country is to understand the way it is structured, because that is its ultimate weakness. Every dictatorial organisation relies on the supreme leader. And once that supreme leader is shown to be, a person of straw, then that organisation will implode, because there is no mechanism via which it can continue to exist. So, positive news. Very positive news, because that's the truth, the whole truth, and nothing but the truth about Pauline Hanson's One Nation, bracket, One Nation, Divided Nation party. Irrespective of its rise in the opinion polls, the fact is it has nothing to offer the people of this country except division and hatred. 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
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Almost 400 presentations lasting between 20 to 25 minutes regarding different issues that arise. Let's move on. The Israeli nuclear option. Ever thought of that? Now, it's interesting. There's a huge debate about Iran trying to make a nuclear bomb. But minimal debate, or no debate, about the fact that Israel has 20, possibly 50 nuclear bombs ready to be deployed at a moment's notice. Now, the thing is that people think, oh, they'd never do it. They would never do it. Well, the nuclear option has always been an option which the Israeli state has had up its sleeve if it finds itself in a position where it could be swept off the face of the map. That's its option. That's why the nuclear bombs are there. Now, if you think the Israeli government, the war criminals who are currently in charge of the Israeli government, would have any hesitation in using the nuclear option if they felt their existence was threatened. The fact is, if you look at the atrocities that have been committed in Gaza and the West Bank, let's forget about southern Lebanon for the minute, but Gaza and the West Bank in the last 3 years, you can understand that they have created a culture where Palestinians are considered not to be human beings. They're not considered to be people. Somehow, there's some type of other human. Same philosophy the German Nazis used to ostracize, marginalize, and exterminate millions of Jewish people. The fact is that the nuclear option is an option which is available to Israel. But nobody else in the Middle East has a nuclear option to create a situation where there is a mutual possibility of mutual destruction. And when you look at the nature of the warfare in the Middle East currently, and the fact the United States of America was dragged into this, thinking that, like Venezuela, they would overcome the issue within 2 or 3 days. The fact is that Israel has become a pariah state. Not only is it a pariah state led by war criminals, all the goodwill which had been generated around the world regarding the Israeli state because of the Holocaust, which, let's not forget, had nothing to do with Palestinians. The Holocaust was a European phenomenon. It was carried out by one of the most sophisticated people in Europe in the 30s and 40s, the German nation state. That goodwill has dissipated to such an extent the majority of Americans now think of Israel as some type of pariah state, as a liability. And that's why we've seen the Washington buffoon finally wake up and realise that hitching the American flag to the Israeli flag has not helped it in its ability to try to control the Middle East. So, think about it. The Israeli nuclear option. Think about why Iran, irrespective of the atrocities committed by that government on its own people, is very keen to obtain nuclear power in order to have a
concept of having mutual deterrence between two nuclear powers, as we see between China and Russia, China, Russia and the United States of America, and the list goes on and on. Let's move on. Now, did you look at the King's Birthdays Honours List? No, I didn't. Now, I'm sure there's some very nice people who've done wonderful things who have received honours. I think it's about 2,000 every year. Obviously, this is a diverse country for diverse people doing interesting things, things that sometimes help them, sometimes help the community. But I have noticed, well, we had noticed for many decades that Australia Day honours occur on 2 days, Invasion Day, January the 26th, and, believe it or not, the King's birthday, the Queen's birthday. What an extraordinary situation. If you're offered an honour by the Australian government, it's actually not the Australian government, it's actually a private organisation which runs the Australia Day honours. The fact is that you've got to receive it on Invasion Day or the King's birthday. Extraordinary. At the same time, you and I know many people who've devoted decades of their lives to improving the situation in this country. Not just in terms of creating charitable groups, but in terms of applying pressure on government to change legislation in order to see institutions like the NDIS, Medicare, public education, public health, and the list goes on and on. And it's quite interesting that most of these activists who eventually burn out because they're never recognised, as I said before, are never, never recognised. The people who do the work, a little bit like those branch members of One Nation who are out there peddling the ideas of the dear leader, never will be recognised. Not in the Australia Day Honours, but as far as the divided nation is concerned. But here we have this situation. So 20 years ago, I think 21 years ago, the Reclaim the Radical Spirit of the Eureka Rebellion celebrations instituted a new medal, the Eureka Australia Medal. And every year in Ballarat, on the 3rd of December, at the site where the Eureka flag was initially raised on the 29th of November, 1854, we give out 6 Eureka Australia medals to extraordinary people who've made a sacrifice to change the direction of this country that have never been recognised in the official lists, because the official lists are what we call safe lists. You're either, you've done something which is good, or, you're some type of government bureaucrat. So, Eureka Australia Medal nominations are now open. Nominations will close at the end of October. So you've got July, August, September, October. That's 4 months to put in a nomination. Now, what we need is obviously the name of the person you think should receive a Eureka Australia Medal, a few sentences on why they should receive a Eureka Australia Medal, and most importantly of all, a contact point if it's decided that they are one of the 6 recipients that they can be contacted on to see whether they're happy to receive the Eureka Australia Medal. So nominations are open. You can do it in a number of ways. Don't ring me and tell me all about it. That's the lazy way to do it. What you need to do is you can either email it to us at info@pibci.net. PIBCI stands for Public Interest Before Corporate Interest. info@pibci.net. Or you can send us a letter. That's right. We still read letters, even open them. Send it to Post Office Box 20,
Parkville 3052. Post Office Box 20, Parkville 3052. It doesn't mean that the person you've nominated will receive the medal, but the more nominations we have, the greater range of people who will be able to receive the medal. Now, don't forget, the 3rd of December. Now, there's one good thing about the rise of divided nation, the ideas that promote divided nations. The great thing is I've noticed over the last year that the neo-fascists, the neo-Nazis have dumped the Eureka flag as their flag. They love to use the Australian flag or a variation of the Australian flag and wrap them up themselves up because now they are mainstream. So for the first time in years, we can reclaim back the Eureka flag as the flag, not just of rebellion, but the flag of four important concepts which were fundamental, central to the Eureka Rebellion. Internationalism. People from all corners of the globe, all races, all religions were involved in the Eureka Rebellion. Not just Anglo-Saxons. Direct democracy. Not parliamentary democracy or representative democracy, but direct democracy. The people involved in the decision through mass meetings made decisions, elected delegates who went down to Melbourne to discuss those decisions with the governor of the day and then came back to report back to the mass meeting. So that's direct democracy. Direct action. The Eureka rebels decided, because the police were so corrupt and the colonial authorities didn't listen, to take up arms to defend their rights and liberties. And let's not forget the Eureka Oath, which was sworn the 29th of November 1854, 4 days before the Eureka Stockade was overrun, is a very simple, inclusive concept. We swear by the Southern Cross to stand truly by each other and fight to defend our rights and liberties. We swear. That's everybody. By the Southern Cross. The Southern Cross was not a religious observation. It was an observation that most of the people who were here were migrants, and a Southern Cross can only be seen in the Southern Hemisphere. So every time they looked in the sky from their tents, they could see the Southern Cross. We swear by the Southern Cross to stand truly by each other. Solidarity. The essence of change, the essence of union, of coming together. We swear by Southern Cross to stand truly by each other and fight, direct action, and fight for our rights and liberties. Could you imagine that? 1854, they believed they were born with inherent rights and liberties, a little bit different to what we find in Australia today. We were all looking for a leader supported by the corporate sector to help us. Now, independent community radio. Is it withering on the vine? Is it withering on the vine? Are we nothing more than an appendage whose time has come and gone? Are we an infected appendix which needs to be taken out of the media landscape? Now, I've been broadcasting on community radio 3CR now for 49 years and via the Community Radio Network for over 20 years, which is a long, long, long time. And what's been happening over the past 2 or 3 years in this country highlights to me, and I'm sure to most listeners, how important it is for a community radio station to be independent of corporate support, advertising, government grants at the state, federal, local level. Now, we've seen a number of arts organisations being destroyed because benefactors are not happy with that arts organisation, say, position on the Palestinian question. We've seen it over and over again. Most community radio stations don't even understand their history. Community radio stations were established as one of the last important
legislative rules of the Whitlam-led Labor government, where they provided communities with the ability through the public meeting to create a radio station which was able to broadcast ideas which were not broadcast in the so-called other media for the Australian Broadcasting Corporation and the Murdoch-dominated three media, in inverted commas, the three. So that's what community radio stations were established. They were established to give communities power. Now, with the rise of social media, a lot of people think that community radio is no longer relevant. But the fact is, community radio is even more relevant 50 years later. And it's more relevant because if it's independent community radio, you don't need to rely on influencers or advertising, which is the be-all, end-all of social media. Now, the radio station I am broadcasting from, Community Radio 3CR, will be 50 this year. And having a birthday party on the 250th anniversary of the creation of the United States of America, the 4th of July, which you're all invited to. If you're listening to this anywhere in Australia and you want to have a nice winter time, come down to Melbourne, come to the party. It's on the 4th of July, 11 a.m. to 4 p.m. It will be at Collingwood Town Hall, which is in Abbotsford, believe it or not. So you're all welcome. That's Saturday, the 4th of July. 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Because this particular program is taken up by a number of apps around the world, and it has a much wider audience than just the people I'm speaking to today. 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Mention the Anarchist World this week. 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What could be easier? 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I'm not going to harangue you next week regarding providing money. 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
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Let's move on. Now that we've done our duty, let's move on. Unhappy little Vegemiters. Remember that ad? Happy little Vegemiters. They were running around and they had red cheeks and they were so happy. Well, it looks like Australians are unhappy little Vegemites today in compared to COVID-19. Now, look, I know things are tough out there. I don't have to tell you. And I know that if you're at the bottom end of the heap or if you're an honest person and you pay your taxes and you obey the law, you're considered to be an idiot or a sucker in Australian society in the 21st century because the rich and powerful will get richer and more powerful, as we see, even at the end of the neoliberal revolution. Now, a lot of people have spoken about a lot of things. You know, I like to listen to commentators, especially those who know nothing. Now, do you know why we were happier during COVID-19 than we are today? Well, irrespective of the personal limitations on ability to move about and interact, the fact is most people did very well out of COVID-19 financially. Pensions were doubled. People could stay at home and get paid for doing nothing. How wonderful. Now, we've got some idiot involved in some stupid war in the Middle East, which has increased prices here. Let's not worry about the dead and the dying in the Middle East. It's all about petrol prices, isn't it? So, and then we've got to worry about a taxation system which always helps the rich and powerful. And the fact that artificial intelligence may or may not have a profound impact on our ability to pay our bills. Then we've got inflation. Then we've got that cohort between 24 and 35 who are the most unhappiest little Vegemites. And I understand why. They come out of university with a hex debt. They try to earn a living. They find that most of the degrees they have are useless. They get a job. They find that most of their money is wasted on rent. Stupid thing like a rent. They'll never be able to buy a house. And no wonder they're unhappy little Vegemiters. So, what do you do if you're an unhappy little Vegemite? I know. You vote for divided nation. Because they're going to resolve all your problems. Now, unfortunately, as you and I know, it's not divided nation that's the problem. It's not the other that's the problem, the person who's Muslim. I'm an atheist, so, you know, I find all religions, you know, useless. Or because somebody's got a different coloured skin. Or because, like in Victoria, we're going to, if the Liberal Party wins power with the help of One Nation, they're going to tear up the treaty with this country's First Nations people. See, the situation we find ourselves in, as I've kept saying over and over again, is the triumph of neoliberalism. Now, finally, after 50 years, the population at last is beginning to understand that neoliberalism, which is deregulation, privatisation, corporatisation and globalisation, does not pay the bills. It'll never pay the bills. So what do? You vote for a political party that has little, if any, solutions to the problems which has occurred because we have allowed the 1% that own the means of production, distribution, exchange and communication to determine the fate of the majority of people in this country. And the so-called major political parties should hang their head in shame because all they've done over the last 50 years is remove government and legislation from the way of private business. And I'm not talking about small business, which is going to the wall. Every time I walk into a cafe, you know, and speak to the owner, they tell me how bad it is. I'm talking about the fact that this society's economy has been corporatized, is dominated by a small number of corporations. And when you see some of the richest people in this country applying their money
to ensure the rise and that we are on the road to what is described, which we saw in Europe in the mid-1930s, corporate fascism. So, if you're an unhappy little Vegemiter, maybe you should actually be looking at the real reasons you find yourself in this situation. As I keep saying in this program, there are two tribes in Australia. I'm not talking about 253 traditional tribes, but two post-colonial tribes. There's the Gunner tribe.

causes. Forget about the rise of divided nation. Irrespective of what happens, the fact is all they will do is create more and more unhappiness, inequality and division in this country. You listen to The Anarchist World This Week, broadcast across Australia by the Community Radio Network. Now, I heard an interesting phrase from a Polish minister this week. And currently, you may find this hard to believe, but Poland and Ukraine are not step in step. Because during the World War II, a Ukrainian militia, called the Ukraine, was responsible for the massacre of over 100,000 Polish people on the border of Poland and Ukraine in an ethnic cleansing exercise, which was very common in the 1940s in Europe. And the president of the Ukraine has named one of their crack divisions the Ukrainian Insurgent Army. Now, the Poles up in arms. And this minister made this very important statement, which I think we can actually think about. Memory and historical truth, the basis for friendship. Now, we've just had reconciliation this week in Australia between the 27th of May and the 3rd of June. The 26th of May was National Sorry Day. The 3rd of June was Mabo Day. Both days were almost had disappeared from the Australian celebratory lexicon. So, memory and historical truth, the basis for friendship. There'll be no reconciliation in this country while there is no memory and no historical truth, and there are significant segments of our population who somehow believe memory and historical truth don't matter. Let's move on. Have you heard of the Flamingo Revolution? Well, I hadn't, but I've recently heard of the Flamingo Revolution. Now, I like flamingos. They're disgusting little birds when you see them. You know, they put droppings everywhere, you know, especially in that clean, pristine water they strut around in. Now, I didn't know there were flamingos in Albania. Now, you may not know about Albania, but Albania is an interesting little country which was part of the Ottoman Empire until the end of World War I. Now, Albania, during the Cold War, had this fascinating authoritarian government which made North Korea look like a dream. And obviously, when the Soviet Union collapsed in 1989, they received their independence. There's only about 4.5 million people in Albania, and since then, they've been waiting for what I call a cargo cult mentality. If they open up a little bit like we have here in Australia, if you open up the economy to the rest of the world, somehow the profits that will be made will be distributed amongst the people. Now, currently, there's a relative of the great buffoon, or the buffoon in Washington, and his son-in-law that are trying to open up this very resort in Albania. And guess what? It's the last wild river in Europe. And guess what? The Albanian people are not happy. And they're protesting, not just in Tirana, the capital, but all over the place. And their symbol, the flamingo. Because the flamingo is one of the main birds in the area which is going to be developed by the bloodline of the Washington buffoon to make a profit, not for the people of Albania, and that's their main, you know, they're unhappy about the environmental consequences, but they're unhappy that what we'll see created in Albania is the same thing we see created around the Caribbean and other places in the world like Fiji, where resorts are set up

rich and powerful, and the local people cannot afford to use these resorts. They're nothing more than cheap labour. So, all power to the Flamingo Revolution. They're wearing pink, or they're holding placards of Flamingo. So that's quite interesting, isn't it? Now, let's move on. As I said before, there's a lot of unhappy little Vegemiters in the country of Australia, and they've got good reason to be unhappy. But unfortunately, history tends to repeat itself. And in Europe, in the 1920s and 1930s, at the height of the Great Depression in the late 20s, early 30s, we saw the emergence of fascist movements which were centralised and supported by the corporate sector. And we saw the rise of political movements and social and cultural movements which led not only to World War II, but led to some of the greatest atrocities that have been seen in the history of the human race. That's what we saw. We saw in this country the rise of neo-fascism, or fascism, not neo-fascism, has a legitimate political organisation. We saw the establishment of the Old Guard in New South Wales, which was a secret paramilitary organisation which was in the process of ensuring that the status quo was maintained, even if it meant a military coup. And most of the leaders were actually important figures, like, believe it or not, our first field marshal in this country, Mr. Blamey, who was the police minister in Victoria, who was the head of the White Army, which was a secret underground organisation which consisted of police officers and ex-military and current military personnel to ensure the status quo remained. Now, the old guard was overtaken by the new guard, which in many regards reminds me of the rise of divided nation. And the new guard was an open organisation that within about 2 years had a membership of over 80,000 people, mainly in New South Wales, mainly in Sydney. And they were agitating against the reformist Jack Lang Labor government, which had been elected as a result of the Great Depression. And we saw battles in the streets of Sydney between the ALP, communists, socialists, and the New Guard. Not like today, where they just wander down to the polling booth and put in a ballot. So the fact is that we are recycling history. We are recycling history in a manner where the truth is no longer relevant, where we are creating scapegoats in order to protect the interests of the 1% that own the means of production, distribution, exchange and communication. We are seeing more corporate entities throw their support between organisations that have neo-fascist tendencies and that somehow exist, they say, to promote the interests of the ordinary Australian, as if there is an ordinary Australian. And the fact is that in a society where only 30% own their own home, 40% are paying off a mortgage, and 30% are renting, it is fertile ground for recruiting people on simple messages that the problem is the other. The problem is the Muslim in our society. The problem is the immigrant.
The problem is the person who comes from Africa. The problem is the Asian. Let's not forget the history of divided nation began with a clarion call against Asian immigration. Then it changed to First Nations. People were always good to be kicked around, you know. They're supposed to be an easy target. The thing is that the fact is that we are moving in a direction rapidly which could change this country's future. So all I'm saying is think about it, do something about it. And what does that mean? Well, that means keeping your ears and eyes open and having the courage to speak up when you hear people, you know, mentioning these ideas. Because if they're not confronted, they will grow stronger. Data centres, just in the last 2 minutes, data centres, beware corporations bearing gifts. Now, currently, we are in the midst of a data centre revolution. They've been built everywhere in good old Oz, and people are beginning to understand that this could be a problem. They drink a lot of water, they use a lot of electricity, and they don't pay any tax. Isn't that wonderful? So, beware of corporations bearing gifts, a little bit like a Trojan horse. I don't think data centres are going to be those employment centres that everybody talks about. Now, I'd just like to remind you in the last minute or two that the Anarchist World This Week Radiothon here at 3CR will be held next Wednesday on the 17th. 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We see that all the time. 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

0: Retina is the name given to a group of eye diseases in which the optic nerve at the back of the eye is slowly destroyed. This silent eye condition is an eye disease affecting approximately 4% of the population, with an estimated 50% of glaucoma cases remaining undiagnosed. In Australia, glaucoma is a major cause of sight loss in adults over the age of 40. Although anyone can get glaucoma, some people have a higher risk. Those with a family history of glaucoma, diabetes, migraines, short-sightedness, long-sightedness, eye injuries, blood pressure, or past or present use of cortisone drugs or steroids. People in these groups should have their first eye check no later than the age of 35. For most people, it is recommended to have an eye check for glaucoma by the age of 40. At Brahms or your local hospital, this message is sponsored by the Kimberley Population Health.
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room, turn the radio on and hide. Thought we were Bonnie and Clyde. No, on the inside, you were Jekyll and Hyde. I felt like my whole relationship with you was a lie. It was you and I. Why did I think it was right or die? Cause if you could've took my life, you would've. It's like you put a knife through my chest and pushed it right through to the other side of my back and stuck a spike too. Should've put up more of a fight, but I couldn't at the time. No one could hurt me like you could've. Take you back now, what's the likelihood of that? Bite me, bitch, chewing a 19-footer. Cause this morning I finally stood up, held my chin up, finally showed a sign of life in me for the first time since you left and left me with nothing but shattered dreams of the life we could've had and we could've been. But I'm breaking out of this slump I'm in, pulling myself out of the dumps once again. I'm getting up once and for all, fuck this shit. I'ma be late for the pity party, but you're never gonna beat me to the fucking punch again. Took it on the chin like a champ, so don't lump me in with them jumpy.

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0: Why? What happens if you get it?
1: 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I've lost my leg, my kidney's no good, gotta have dialysis, and my eyesight's going. 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I could have stopped diabetes getting to me.
0: How?
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Yeah, I've been called a twit, I've been called so many things. I know I've done a bit that I admit deserves it, but that don't mean it doesn't sting.

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0: 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I've heard the damage it can do to my brain.
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Hey there, Harrison Peterson here from NIRS News, coming to you from the lands of the Yuggera and Turrbal peoples. Australia's threat level system

0: tea.
1: And a top of the morning to you. Good morning, Broom. Yes, you've got Big T here. The morning brekkie show. It's Thursday. Normally it's Trey as, excuse me, my chest has just gone. Normally it's Trey and myself in today, but Trey is away doing some work stuff as he does. He loves to get behind that camera and have some fun and out and about. Not really too sure where he is actually, to tell you the truth, but I know he's not here. So I am, you're here, he's not. We'll cruise into this beautiful Thursday. And it is a lovely day outside of that. At that, it is. How's the colour of the sky? Honestly, I drive in the morning when I come in. The three colours of the sky when I drive into town is just absolutely amazing. I can imagine what it'd be like down the beach for all those people doing that exercising, getting out there and getting their heart pumping. Honestly, you get my heart pumping just watching you run around town. I'm not much of an exercise person, but I do enjoy watching it. That's about all. But anyway, 7 minutes past seven. It's going to be a beautiful day in Broome today. Top of 31 degrees. We had a 15 overnight. It was a bit of a warmish kind of night. It gets a little bit cooler out my way, though, out at 12 mile. But it's definitely a dry season weather. Definitely no air conditioners happening at the moment. Unless you love to live in Antarctica like my son does. He loves the Antarctica feeling. His room is, very cold. Very, very cold. And then he'll lay on top of it when he's like, getting to ready in the morning to go, like he comes with me into Broome every morning. He's got to go to school. He's doing his year 12, but he finishes in a week anyway, lucky bugger. But when I get ready in the morning, I'm like tracky pants, jumper, put the heater on, nice steamy hot shower. That's how I like it. He's a steamy hot shower, fan cranking, aircon going. He likes to be as cold as, and then he lays in his room in his shorts and t-shirt. And I look at him like, oh my God, how can you, I don't have trackies on today, I got shorts, but normally I wear a jumper every day of the morning, and I also have the heater going in the car, and he asked me to turn it down, so he's a Antarctica boy. Much like my late partner, she was exactly the same. She'd love the air conditioner going. I'd have to have a fan on the other side of the bed blowing the air conditioner off me to keep me from getting so cold in the morning, but some people out there love that cooler climate. Broome is definitely not the place to live if you like that cooler climate. Come the wet season, it's definitely not too cool out there. But anyway, that's the fun you guys get to experience if you live here. And the people that are here on holidays, they don't experience it. They get to leave, and we get to stick around and enjoy it. But anyway, let's cruise into this day. It's a Thursday. It's a beautiful day out there. Might as well start with a good tune. We got Mitch Tampo. Thursday. Here we go. Let's have a ripper day.

All it takes is some Volley on the rocks. Havana Brown. Next thing you know, she's on top of the bar, no clothes for show. Afro Jack. She's telling me to slow down. I live a fast life. Mr. World.

0: never happened.
1: One of that song to continue. I was enjoying that song. Good morning, everybody. Big T here on the Morning Brekkie Show, 99.7 FM, Radio Galari. That's where I am, having a nice upbeat morning. How's everybody feeling out there? It's 20 past 7. It's a beautiful day. Got some nice tunes cranking on this morning. It's only myself in the studio today. Trey's not joining us in here today. He's been out and about doing his thing that he does, making videos and making quality information for these big TV screens around Broome. People sending me messages at the same time. How are we feeling out there? Got to turn my phone down on the silent and we'll carry on this conversation. 25 seconds. It's a beautiful day out there. It's very loud. It's one thing I must admit, after living out of town now for so long, well, over a year now, the noises of Broome, they don't make me laugh, but I do feel sorry for the people in town. I just stepped outside before to enjoy the beautiful sunshine and thaw out a little bit. It's a beautiful day outside, like I said. And the helicopters, definitely don't miss living in town where those buggers fire up at 6 o'clock in the morning or 6:30 or whatever time it is. How is it that you wake up in the morning? Hopefully you're waking up A-okay because it's very loud outside today. I haven't really noticed it before, but yeah, the helicopters are quite loud. Hopefully the traffic isn't too bad out there either. The noise is going to be okay. The traffic is going to be, well, it shouldn't be too bad in the mornings. Everybody that's coming in can use the southbound traffic, obviously, getting into town from Roebuck Estate and so forth like that. It is a little bit more difficult in the afternoons, but as I've noticed, I've been coming into town during the day and so forth, it's not too bad in the afternoon. The traffic flows a little bit more steadily as it leaves town and so forth, but hey, we've just got to deal with it. It is what it is. It's going to be like that for a while now. That lane is still going to be open until the 30th of June, which is next Wednesday. I thought it was yesterday. I don't even know what date. Even though I say the date every day, it still doesn't click in my brain. I think Wednesday a day, whatever. Anyway, moving on. That's the way my brain works. Like I say, it's a beautiful day out there. We're heading for a top of 31, I think I said it's just going to be today. Yeah, 31 degrees today and tomorrow and Sunday and 27 on Sunday. It's going to be it's just absolutely beautiful days. The temperatures, the minimum's going to stay around the same, a minimum of 15 degrees pretty much across the board. We may drop down to a 14 by Tuesday, but other than that, they're just beautiful days out there. Absolutely beautiful days. Tides are looking pretty good as well. Tides are on its way down at the moment. We're at 6.9 metres at the moment. We're going to get to a lower 4 metres, so it's not too bad at all. If you are heading to the beach, you don't have to pay too much attention to the tides. Unless you park right on the ocean, then you may get some wet tyres. But hey, it's a beautiful day outside today. I meant to have Jaden come in. Jaden from Bunny Bunny Tours come in today, or Bundy Bunny NJ Tours. I forgot to message him last night, so I sent him a message just before. Hopefully he's going to come in at 8 o'clock and we'll have a yarn to him about what he does in the town. I've been following him for a few years now, and amongst his tours, he's a upstanding citizen that wants to look out for the young kids in here in Broome and help them out with different things around the community. But hopefully he comes in at 8 o'clock and we'll have a yarn to him and we'll talk about what's going on there. Nice cruisy day today. Without Trey here, normally I have more information, but it is what it is. But today is just oozy day. Oozy. Oh, that's what I'll talk about. Yesterday, I had a very interesting day. I was so talk about being on the radio here. I've never been in media before. If you've never listened to me before, no media background. You wouldn't think that, but I don't. I just know how to talk a lot. Talking is definitely not an issue with me. As I got some messages over the weekend from a few of my mates when I posted online that I was working here at Radio Galari, how many comments I got about, Tony, now you get a license to talk. The best thing is nobody tells me off for talking too much now, but I don't have anyone else to talk to. I've got to talk to you guys. So hopefully it's enjoyable out there and I'm getting the words across okay. But, it's a different thing here in Broome. But yesterday I got to teach some students about how to use the studio. We got to do some recording and they got to try out their voices in studio too, not in the studio. We did a bit of recording and they got to make their own shows. So like I say, we do media studies here, but we also do, I think the kids are from St. Mary's College there, or St. Mary's High School. They come across and do their media studies here in the afternoon. And it was a very interesting day. Those young fellas teaching me some stuff as well. Because like I said, I don't have media background. They are learning all the technicalities or the technical sides of the media where I just Well, I just got thrown in the deep end. Matty J, the legend, he taught me as much as he possibly could before he left the radio station, headed over to ABC to his new position there. But, yeah, so it was very interesting. I've never really taught anyone things before, but I looked at their books and so forth, had a read of it, and went, oh, I could do that. And, yeah, we had an interesting day yesterday, 2 hours with students making their own radio show. Quite funny. These kids have got some really interesting ideas. Like I said, they just had to make up a mock show. They had to do half an hour each, and instead of having music, we just put an ad in the middle, so it gave them a 30-second break to reassess themselves and bring their show in. But, yeah, it's quite interesting to watch, and... yeah, definitely different teaching kids how to do this, because even I'm still learning every day how to do this job. But it's always good fun. But getting the younger generation up and going. Yeah, there's so much in detail into doing this job that I am like amazed with. Like every day I get to learn something different. And the good thing about Radio Galari is everybody here is such a big supporting network. It's a company that I love it. I love every bit about it, don't get me wrong, but I'm still like, we get such good feedback. Every single person that works here is such a genuine, nice person. And when it comes to teaching me, they're like, Tony, baby steps, all good, mate, it's all good, don't stress, we'll get you there, da-da-da, which is so nice to hear. It's not about you need to know this or you need to do this. It's about, hey, if you want to learn this, we're willing to teach you. And so those kind of opportunities don't come around very often, and I'm running at it like a bull at a gate, you know what I mean? I'm trying to take as much information as I possibly can and also learn as much as I can as well about other things I can do here, and try and give that information out to you guys and you people out there on the radio show as well, that when opportunities come around, take them. Take them by the bull, take them by the horns, however you want to use it, whatever word you want to use in there. Clearly you could hear the word I was just about to use, but we won't go there. But take that opportunity, and that's what I like to talk about. I talk about it quite regularly on the radio, is about how I got this opportunity to work here. Like I said, never been in media, never been on the radio. I think a radio is it's not an easy job to get into, and I imagine it wouldn't be. A lot of radio presenters do their jobs for a long, long time, so it's hard to get into, but... I took an opportunity, like I said, Matty Jar, met him over a month ago, and got here on the radio station, had a couple of volunteer goes on a Friday afternoon, which I still do, Hour of Power, between 3 and 4 on a Friday afternoon, and I did a couple of shows like that and got given the opportunity to do the morning show, which is in turn while I'm here now. So that's how I got it, but it's just all about getting opportunities. If they come up, take them. Don't put them in your pocket, don't put them in your mobile phone, and don't think about them later on in life. Get it done now, because it could be that one opportunity that gives you the rest of your life. And I absolutely love my position here, and I love the things that I get to do as well by talking to you lovely people in the community as well, and try and get out as much information as I can. But anyway, it's nearly 7:30, cruising into some more music. It's a Thursday. Hopefully the roads aren't too bad. The coffee is hot. Your energy drink is good. Whichever energy drink you're after, I know a lot of people out there love their Monsters and their Mothers and their whatever it is that starts you going in the morning. Yeah, it's going to be a good day. It's Thursday, nearly 7:30. Lost where I'm going. Let's put some music on anyway. Maroon 5, here we go.

Oh yeah, chumba, wumba, wumba, thumper, pumping in the morning, Thursday morning. Good morning, Radio Glory 99.7 FM. Big T on the morning brekkie show, cruising into your Thursday morning, 20 to 8 in the morning. It's a beautiful day out there. Well, it's kind of, well, don't even have to say it. If you're not having a good day, like I said, you're inside the house standing in the cupboard because it's a beautiful day in Broome, top of the morning, 7:41, day's fantastic. The roads are going to look out there, they're going to be looking interesting as normal. There's only a couple of thoroughfares to get yourself into Broome in the morning, so, well, you just got to deal with what's happening. But while you are driving around, be mindful of all those other people that are on the road that are on the footpaths, making their way by walking or riding their pushbikes or even riding those lovely electric scooters that we see around the town. Be looking out for those there. Some of those kids there don't like to pay attention to the road rules, and the ones on the road really need to watch out for those kids on the road. But adding to that is those crosswalks there that I see around. It's a common thing, and every day that I get in traffic, I pick my son up in the afternoon from school and then do the old trek home and stuff like that. And the roundabouts and crosswalks, people do not like to leave them open. Those things are put in there for a reason. They're to slow the traffic down. You don't have to block up the whole roundabout. You can wait at the stop sign or the give way sign on one side of the roundabout, wait for it to clear, and then move yourself to the other side. That's the proper way to do it. It sounds so weird to even say it on the radio, to even think about it. Like, we know our road rules. We know what they're there for. Those roundabouts are put in to slow traffic down, blah, blah, blah. Help the flow of traffic. Everyone blocks them up, makes it very hard for people to turn around them or do what they need to do in those roundabouts. I sound like my dad. Anyway, crosswalks, keep them open. Don't have to park bumper to bumper. Let those people across, especially the kids now. They're on the way to school. It's 7:45. The traffic will be getting busy out there with the kids moving around, trying to get off to school. They've only got another week ago. What have we got? Week and a half of the school to go, and then we're on to the school holidays. Then let the chaos begin. All the little buggers will be let loose in the town, having some fun as they work around their town. Now, we're working. They're on holidays. People are here on holidays. It's going to be some fun times with plenty of events coming up for the kids over the next couple of weeks. I'll talk about them as we get closer. But what are you doing tonight? It's Thursday night and it's Broome. What else is there to do? That's what I tell you. After Wednesday, all the events and all the locations start to open up around Broome. But tonight, 6725 Music Picture Show, a night of music and stories with Knuckles, Ginger, Cox and friends. Get your tickets. Come down here to the Gimme Cub, 3 Blackman Street, Broome. We're right next to Bunnings if you're not too sure where we are. Everyone knows where Bunnings is. Glory Media is right next to it, and the Gimme Club is on the grass. You can't miss the Gimme Club. It's the building out the front there. The 6725 Music Picture Show. Music. Musicians take the stage and play their songs of early Broome and tell stories behind them. The people, the places, the area that shaped the town, and the sounds that go with it. It's a night of music, memory, and unfinished business. So we've got everyone. There's a lot of people out there who are unfinished business, but get yourself down here to the Gimme Club tonight at before 6:30. It starts at 6:30. Come down. Get yourself organised and get ready to check out the 6725 Music Picture Show. Absolutely epic event down. If you come down and check, it's going to be awesome anyway. I don't even have to sell it. We know what's going to happen. I know what it's like when you come down to the Gimme Club and check out the atmosphere when you get in it. These guys, ladies and gentlemen, Deadly Crew, they really put a show on because they really want to show us what it's all about. And when it comes to our history, it's the best thing that comes with it. All the memories. I could just feel it. I've got goosebumps coming up already. Get your tickets there, come down and check them. We'll have them at the gate. I'm pretty sure the tickets will be available on Hume and Text as well. Check out Galari Media, blah, blah, blah, all those kind of things. Good things happening in Broome. Like I said, it's a dry season. We're in the middle of it. Can't get better than that. Plenty of different things happening on. If you want to get your artesian exhibitions on, I've been speaking about them all week. We've got the Black Stump Gallery and Red Bill Studios. Both of those have free events going on at the moment. Yeah, some good stuff. I reckon that Knuckles one tonight will be pretty good. But like I said, there's lots of different things happening around the traps. Hopefully young Jaden's going to come in from Bundy Tours just before 8 o'clock. I forgot to message him last night, but I only spoke to him the other day. So hopefully he remembers.
But if not, we'll find something else to talk about. That's no worries at all. But anyway, let's cruise into it. What have we got? Top of 31 today. Tides are looking pretty good. If you are heading down to the beach, not too much to worry about with the tides. There's only a 2 metres in movement. So if you bury your car, then you did it in the slowest way possible. Like you literally walked to Cable Beach and had breakfast and lunch and then slowly made your way back and maybe your car would be underwater. But yeah, no, you don't have to worry too much about the beach today. 2 metres in movement. So if you're heading down to Ganthian Beach, you want to go down there and check out the beautiful beaches. You shouldn't have a problem at all. If you do, don't tell me about it and I won't put it on the radio. All the other traps, plenty of places, lots of things to do in Broome, eh? Live music, whale watching, humpback tours, sunset tours, cultural tours, trike tours. What is it that you want to do? Lots and lots of different things happening here in Broome. We have such an eclectic taste of different opportunities to get out from the trike tours. Like I say, and you got Broome and around, AOC, whale back, whale watching, crocodile park. You got so many options. Go down and go the camels down north of the rocks. That's always pretty pleasant. Go for a wander on the camels. Not many opportunities to get to ride a camel on the beach. I don't think you'd be able to do it anywhere. But anyway, lots of different things. We'll talk about that as we go. 7:47 on a Thursday. Hopefully everybody's cruising into the day. Roads aren't too bad out there. The weather is fantastic. It's nothing you can knock about the weather. All you can knock about the fact is that you're going to work today. But hey, if you're having a day off, hopefully you're not too sick, because you don't want to have a day off when you're sick. You got nothing to do. Anyway, cruise into our day. Benson Boone, here we go, 7:48, Thursday morning. Morning Brekkie Show, Radio Glory, Big T.